0: thunderstorms this evening, then a chance of rain after midnight. Mostly cloudy tomorrow with a chance of rain in the morning, then showers and a chance of thunderstorms in the afternoon and evening with a chance of rain late tomorrow evening. Mostly cloudy on Sunday and mostly cloudy Monday with a chance of morning rain and afternoon showers and thunderstorms. Our lows tonight, the mid to upper 40s. Highs tomorrow, the mid 50s to lower 60s. Upper 50s to mid 60s Sunday and low to mid 60s on Monday. We'll take a look at traffic next.
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0: Few decent-sized backups today on this Friday. Southbound 5 from 85th or so down to Denny, an extra 30 or so minutes there. Northbound 5, not too bad. Michigan up to James Street, but only delaying you an extra 15 minutes. On southbound 405, it's northeast 4th, the Cold Creek Parkway. Northbound, slowing, approaching I-5 on 518 eastbound. Then on to northbound 405, where it slows up to about the Maple Valley Highway. That'll take you an extra 10 to 15 minutes there. Southbound 5 is heavy approaching JBLM, starting around Bridgeport Way in Lakewood. That'll take you an extra 35 minutes. And on the ferries, 1 hour delays at Mukilteo, Edmonds, and Kingston. 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For KCIS Radio Traffic, I'm Keith Black.
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4: Welcome to In the Market with Janet Parshall. Today's program is where Janet and her husband Craig take some of the stories making headlines this week and offer their insight and analysis. Before they get started, let's take a quick look back at some of the highlights from the week.
5: The fact that the teachers' unions were running air cover for the SPLC, who was teaching kids how to essentially hate one another while on the taxpayer dime, is nothing short of astonishing. Their map of active hate groups suggests that anyone who is not in affirmance of transgender identity or same-sex marriage is somehow hateful and deserves to be targeted, should not be providing, mass producing, and disseminating curriculum on how to make kids more tolerant.
6: This is from the UN Food and Agriculture Organization. I'm quoting them. Insects are reported to emit less greenhouse gases and less ammonia than cattle or pigs, and they require significantly less land or water than cattle rearing. And so the UN has been urging people to eat insects to fight world hunger, and also not to eat beef because of concerns with the climate. And matter of fact, we just had a teacher in Utah that actually brought a bunch of insects into her middle school and fed them to the kids during class. And taught them that, trying to teach them that you shouldn't be eating beef, you should be eating insects.
7: It assumes that, you know, Earth somehow got the conditions right, life arose and evolved here, and therefore, if we have other planets elsewhere in the universe with the right conditions, that life will arise naturally there, and presto, you get alien life. The problem with that argument is the assumption that life can and does arise through natural chemical reactions. There is no evidence whatsoever that life can arise through blind chemical reactions. The complexity of life is such that there are so many enzymes, proteins, cellular components, information in DNA that is necessary for the simplest living cell to exist.
8: I've talked to college students, I've talked to my own grandchildren about this, and they tell me that, you know, their friends are using AI on a regular basis, and they're listening to it and following its advice. So it's in our homes, it's in our medicine, it's in our TV. There's not an aspect of life today that Silicon Valley is not trying to push AI into, and unfortunately, most manufacturers today are trying to figure out how to leverage it for a return on investment.
9: And once I became convinced there had to be a creator, then the next question was, who is that creator? How do I relate to that creator? And so even though I was extremely busy, I carved out the time to begin searching out answers to that question, and it was reading the Sermon on the Mount that I was convinced that Jesus was indeed who Christians claim him to be. And I was convicted of my sin, but also deeply overjoyed to know that it's through Christ's work on the cross that my sins could be forgiven.
10: The ends of the earth runs through Rome. And Paul is there eagerly in jail, seeking the opportunity that that imprisonment gives him to preach the gospel to the gateway to the ends of the earth. And so he's got to thread a needle here. He can't have all of his monitored correspondence looking like he's proposing a Spartacus-style slave uprising right. revolution. But he also needs to make it clear that the value of the person is in Christ, and Onesimus is not some slave or second-class thing. Onesimus is your brother in Christ because of the work of Christ on the cross.
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12: The United States has confirmed the case of New World screwworm in Texas cattle, raising alarm for the country's livestock industry.
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3: Happy Friday to you, friends. Thank you so much for joining us for this hour's edition of In the Market with Janet Parshall. Craig Parshall is with me, joins me every Friday. So glad he does. He's got a great understanding of the law, but an even greater understanding of the Word of God. And that's what Fridays are all about here. We take a look at what's being talked about, bantered about, debated in the marketplace of ideas. And then we take out our measuring tool, which is the straight stick of truth, God's Word. And we measure what's being talked about, debated, discussed, advanced, is true or is not true, predicated on the Word of God. A couple of things happen when we do that. We grow up in Him. And Paul is regularly telling us to grow up, to get off that diet of milk, move to meat, get some spiritual heft on our bones, and then go out and contend, right? Contend for the faith, give a defense for the reason, for the hope that resides within us, influence and occupy, seek the welfare of the city, let our light so shine. The list goes on and on and on. So this is a kind of a good workout critically and biblically for us to take a look at the Word, excuse me, and to apply it to the world around us. Now, we do this 2 hours every day. If you don't get the first hour or you miss the first hour, I want to encourage you, just go to wherever you find your favorite podcast. Download In the Market with Janet Parshall, put in today's date, and you will be able to hear both of the 2 hours at your convenience. Last hour, we talked a lot about a movement across the country to push back against Gay Pride Month, some positive legislation being introduced on Capitol Hill, some positive legislation that is passed in the House that impacts families and their children, particularly when the school is trying to be a secret agent about your child if they want to, quote, transition. And so there's a lot of really good, important stuff in that hour that we talked about that really affects every single one of you. So check that out. But we're going to shake our Etch-a-Sketch right now, clean things up on the board, and start all over again. And we're going to start with this. This is a story coming out of the UK. I don't know about you, but I'm paying attention, as I know Craig is, with the UK. Just on the other side of the pond, they are, well, they're a country that believes in some semblance of democracy. Yes, they have a king who really isn't supposed to intervene in the government, but he is nonetheless someone who has a regular meeting with the prime minister. There was the House of Lords. He addresses them on an annual basis. He did that recently and laid out his agenda, including speaking against King Charles, conversion therapy. Oh, here we go again in the UK and wanting to advance AI. Okay. Well, he can throw out his ideas, but it's very much a bully throne. I was going to say pulpit, but it's not for a king. It's a throne. And then the legislature, the parliament there can decide what they advance and what they don't advance. But there's definitely an insidious plague in the UK right now of killing free speech. If they can do it over there, how quickly will that infection come here? Let me give you a perfect example. The Bread of Life Community Church has been issued with a community protection notice. We don't have those here in the United States, but basically they've been put on notice, which restricts the church's use of amplification, but also doesn't like the content of its message. Okay, so amplification means if you were going to talk, if you were going to go to Speaker's Corner, for example, and you were going to speak through a loudspeaker, they don't want the amplification of that sound. So they can hide. We do this here in the United States. Sometimes they'll hide undercover and call it, it's a zone that has an ordinance about audio, and we don't want loud sounds here, so we can type you down that way. But what is even more problematic, and it isn't whether or not they play games with zoning restrictions for audio, it is the content part that is particularly problematic. This was reported in the Evangelical Times in the UK, where the wardens, these are the committee leaders in the local community, claimed that biblical teaching, I'm going to say this slowly so you get this, biblical teaching about hell would cause, quote, harassment, alarm, and distress to any members of the public who may be passing by. Now, let's say that again. So in other words, first of all, we don't want you to be using those megaphones, but we don't want you preaching about hell because it could cause harassment, alarm, and distress. This is the country that gave us George Whitefield, by the way. This is the country that believes strongly, at least once upon a time, believed in the right of free speech. But now they're more worried about hurting somebody's feelings. And so you're going to say that you can't talk about hell, these local bureaucrats say, because it would cause harassment, alarm, and distress? Oh, absolutely stunning when you think of the great preachers that came out of Britain. So a petition calling on the local council to withdraw this community protection notice has been signed by more than 25,000 people. There can't be that many people in Colchester, by the way. The petition says, please retract your community protection notice against Bread of Life Community Church, recognizing the freedoms of speech and religion that they are exercising. Now, note that the UK doesn't have a First Amendment like we do. More's the pity. They should, but they don't. We have a constitution. They don't. So the pastor of the Bread of Life Community Church said, we have preached the Bible lawfully and peacefully in Colchester for 6 years. We have harmed no one. We will not be intimidated into abandoning the Great Commission. Love this, brother. We respect the law, but we cannot and will not stop preaching the gospel of Jesus Christ. Hang on to that. No council has the authority to silence the church. I don't know. Is it just me? Or are you hearing Peter and John in the book of Acts? We will not stop talking about that which we've seen and heard. So the government, just like it came down on Peter and John, is coming down on this pastor saying, you may not do it. And the pastor basically says, we can't stop. And we're not going to be intimidated into abandoning the Great Commission. So now the church is taking legal action to have this community protection notice lifted, and they've elicited the support of the Christian Legal Center, which is not unlike the ACLJ that Craig works for in the UK. So thanks be to God. Okay, Craig, just when you think the UK and its censorship has gone far enough, they pull another one out of the hat. So now a church, by the way, this is ecclesiastical matters, is what we like to say in the law, says, government says to the church, we don't want you to talk about hell. It makes people uncomfortable. You want to talk to me about that?
19: Yeah. First of all, I couldn't help but think of our old buddy, John Bunyan.
3: Yes.
19: who spent part of his time writing Pilgrim's Progress locked up in a jail because of his preaching. His precise preaching, his honest preaching, his plain talk preaching of what the gospel really says and how you really can obtain salvation through Jesus Christ only by faith through God's grace and his work on the cross. And in fact, it was so powerful, and he was not a polished speaker. He was a tinker by trade. And by the way, before he got saved, he had a reputation for having one of the foulest mouths in the kingdom. He knew every swear word and invented a few. Then he got saved, and suddenly he was preaching. His words were so powerful because he was preaching the full and whole and honest gospel of Jesus Christ that even the clerics and the bishops took off their robes, went in disguise, and went into the forest where he was preaching to thousands and listened to him.
3: Wow.
19: So but that was then. And then you had some history that happened, and suddenly you had the Bible freed up, right? And then you had the 1600s in England, where you had a commission put together by King James, and you had a Bible cobbled together that was then in the ordinary speech of the English people. So what happened to England?
3: Yeah.
19: What something happened between then and now?
3: So a couple of things. First of all, what would you do with John Milton today? Okay, Paradise Lost. What would you do with John Donne and his poetry? But let me go back to Whitfield for a minute. And by the way, can Craig and I just share with you, if you haven't seen the film The Great Awakening yet, please find it and watch it. It is the story of the relationship between George Whitfield, who eventually gets kicked out of London and England because he is so powerfully preaching the Great Commission message. I guess, Craig, nothing new under the sun in the UK. And his relationship with Benjamin Franklin and how God used the preachings of Whitfield to really move a stagnated Continental Congress in Philadelphia to move us toward freedom. I had never put those two together, the Great Awakening and the birthing of America at the same time, and how the one intersected with the other. It is a fabulous film. Again, it's called The Great Awakening. And one of the scenes in the movie, not to give anything away, is Franklin trying to measure how many people Whitfield could speak to at one time. And he comes to Philly and he reckons through his mathematics that Whitfield was speaking to 30,000 people without, quote, ironic to this story, out any amplification at all. So in truth, I don't think the issue in Colchester is amplification like Whitfield. I think the issue is content. And let me tell you something. Conversations about hell are designed to make you feel uncomfortable. Because if you don't accept Jesus Christ as Lord and Savior, that is your eternal destiny. You have to love people enough to be able to tell them the truth, whether or not it makes them uncomfortable. You go through the scriptures, and how many times did Paul and Jesus, not in that order, Jesus and then Paul, make people uncomfortable with their proclamation of the truth? I'm sorry, but where do we think we're entitled with feeling comfortable by only some of the things we're allowed to hear?
19: Yeah, Jesus was the Son of God, and he chose explicitly to make references to the reality of Gehenna, of hell. And if you look it up in your concordances, depending on whether it's inferential or expressed, hell is mentioned, I think, over 100 times. So you have to basically throw the Bible out if you want to throw hell out. And if you're going to throw hell out, then you are going to deny the basic free speech of the gospel in England.
3: Yeah, well, let's hope that the Christian Legal Society over in the UK is victorious and they're able to rescind this ridiculous community protection notice that they're floating around. But watch it. Could happen here. Back after this.
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21: So changing to another topic right now, there is a leaked report, okay, that came out of Microsoft that reveals a sinister plot. Now, we talk a lot about AI, and I appreciate, in fact, we talked with retired Colonel Robert McGinnis earlier this week, and we were talking about AI, and he made the point, as has my dear friend Doug Smith made exactly the same point, that AI is not value neutral. We used to say that about technology, but you cannot say that about AI under any stretch of the imagination. So, Craig, without further ado, now that this leaked memo has gone out, like my mama used to say, just because you're paranoid doesn't mean they aren't out to get you. So can you talk to me about what is happening with Microsoft and exactly what this leak revealed?
19: Yeah, and as bad as this sounds, at least it sounded bad to me, and I think it will to your listeners, it isn't as bad as it's getting.
21: Yeah, so let me start with that.
19: Isn't that a great warning? So Microsoft, one of the big five giants that I talk about on a regular basis, and in fact, Wall Street calls them the big five, along with Amazon and Apple and Meta, which is Facebook and Instagram. Microsoft is one of the big giants, and basically these same five, and Google, which is under the canopy of the massive global corporation Alphabet. These five giant Silicon Valley companies are really controlling much of what is what we call either social media or information platforms that the vast majority of not only Americans, but everybody on the planet is using right now. So it's the club of five. Microsoft was the first one out. As a matter of fact, Bill Gates back in the 1990s, a long time ago, wrote a book where he said, I want to put everybody into the new digital lifestyle. I want this to be part of the way you live and breathe and work. Digitalization and computers and the internet's all got to be there. And, you know, guess what? Whether we knowingly or not, we apparently followed that advice because that's what's happening. So here we have Microsoft, going back to Microsoft, which he founded, one of the big five. Internal memo is leaked. The New York Post, one of the oldest existing subscription newspapers in the country, been a long, long time. Mm-hmm. So it's pretty valid reporting. Reports that Microsoft's AI division, and by the way, all these big five companies, like Meta and Apple, and they all are working on AI themselves. They're also funding other companies that are doing AI. In other words, they're investing and controlling the financing of AI developers, and then they themselves in their companies are creating giant AIs. So Microsoft's internal memo, the staff working on this AI project called Scout, it's going to be what they call an agent, which means it'll handle your email. It'll respond to emails for you. It'll handle your schedule and all of that stuff. And they said, but first, before we can really roll it out, you know what we got to do? We got to addict people to it.
21: Literally,
19: we
21: got to
19: make it addictive. The word appears, okay? Yeah. It's not just inferential. We got to, now, why is this important? Well, just recently, Meta got hit with a huge jury verdict in California for addicting a woman who sued them because her life was falling apart because she became so addicted to the Facebook, or in this case, Instagram, which is owned by Facebook, which is owned by Meta, because their algorithms are designed to hook you and then keep you and then addict you. So Meta put up a big defense. They've got all the money in the world and they had an army of lawyers and they still lost. The jury said, no, no, you knew darn well that your tools are addictive. Well, Microsoft admitted it in a memo. You'd think they would have thought, oh boy, if it happened to Meta, it could happen to us. So the evidence of addictive impact, number one, from social media, even before AI rose its head, just social media itself through algorithms that follow your patterns and then enlarge your patterns and reinforce your patterns. So basically it digs you a hole and keeps digging it deeper. And when AI comes along, and it is here now, I mean, it is here to stay. Artificial intelligence does it 10,000 times better and faster and in a more deadly way in terms of trapping you through these algorithmic networks. So when they say they, you know,

0: doing, suddenly you go, there's a problem here. So the problem has now become so obvious, Janet, that every one of the big five and all of the AI developers are going to have to come to grips with this. This lawsuit in California was just the tip of the iceberg.
1: The language, first of all, there was a group called 404 Media that got this document, put it out there. Literally, they talked about a three-phase program. And the first one is make people addicted. And then the critics said, well, fortunately, Microsoft isn't very good at making people addicted, but other programs are.
0: So in other words, as bad as they are,
1: the other ones are worse.
0: The other four are going to do an even more powerful job getting you addicted.
1: Exactly. So again, buyer beware. So just so you know, if you think it's value neutral, this goes exactly to what Bob McGinnis was talking about yesterday and what Doug Smith has warned us about on a regular basis. It is not happenstance. You're not thinking, oh, well, something wrong with me that I'm thinking that somehow they're trying to create an addiction. It is a planned, purposeful process. I remember talking to Doug Smith about how they bring psychologists into Silicon Valley to help trigger our brains so that we become addicted. You want to be addicted? Have at it. But as for me, thank you very much. As for me and my household, we serve the Lord with clear, free, biblically-based thinking. That's the only addiction that I want. Back after this.
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7: And a good afternoon in Seattle. Report of a collision southbound 5 just north of Northeast 50th in the U District. It's blocking the left lane. The slowdown starting around Northgate, taking you about an extra 15 minutes. And then a continuous slowdown to Mercer. That's about another extra 10. Northbound 5 up to James Street, about a 15-minute delay. Then an extra 10 from Denny to the Ship Canal Bridge. South 405 is heavy through downtown Bellevue, Northeast 4th to Cold Creek Parkway. And probably our biggest backup is southbound 512 in Lakewood, down past JBLM. That'll take you an extra 35 minutes this afternoon. 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In our KCIS Seattle area forecast, mostly cloudy with a chance of showers and a slight chance of thunderstorms this evening, then a chance of rain after midnight. Mostly cloudy tomorrow with a chance of rain in the morning, then showers and a chance of thunderstorms in the afternoon and evening with a chance of rain late tomorrow evening. Mostly cloudy on Sunday and mostly cloudy Monday with a chance of morning rain and afternoon showers and thunderstorms. Our lows tonight, the mid to upper 40s. Highs tomorrow, the mid 50s to lower 60s. Upper 50s to mid 60s Sunday and low to mid 60s on Monday.
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1: 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One of the things we like to do on Fridays is to really help us grow up in Him by being discerning. Jesus tells us a lot of things about what's going to happen in the latter days, which is where we find ourselves right now. And He warned in Matthew 7:15 that because of, beware, He said, of false prophets who come to you in sheep's clothing, but inwardly are ravenous wolves. And it's imperative that you recognize that sound. Now, if they howled like that, they'd be easier to recognize. But unfortunately, they're not. Remember, they come in sheep's clothing. So they wear the garbs of, I'm borrowing from John Bunyan here, the garbs of religiosity. They have the shawls around their neck. They have the cleric's collar on. They stand in front of a pulpit. And they have all of the ambiance of being a shepherd. But in fact, what comes out of their mouth reveals that they are ravenous wolves. It's also interesting because in the book of Acts, Jesus said, I know that after my departure, fierce wolves will come in among you, not sparing the flock. Sheep, of which Craig and I are also of the same genre, we have to be careful because we want to follow the shepherd who knows us and loves us and will always protect us. These false wolves are to be avoided and they're to be cast out. And by that, I mean you walk away from the church. If this is what you're hearing at your church, brothers and sisters, you got to find another church because something is seriously wrong. They are not preaching the whole counsel of God. So we give you an example. Again, here are my rules. I made them up, but I think they're appropriate. I never tell you the denomination because people get a little loyal to their quote home team, and this has nothing to do with denominations. And when we're standing before Jesus, there are going to be no denominational divisions. There are going to be those who said, yes, Lord, and those who said, I reject you, Lord. Okay, that's it. Second of all, I'm not going to give the person the name because I'm not giving the person any more free publicity. More importantly, I'm glad it's radio because you can't see their face. You can't see their garments of religiosity. You get to hear what comes out of their heart. So I want you to hear this wolf. Have a listen.
2: Church, in honor of God's community gathered here, in honor of the creation that God has called good, us, join me in this affirmation of queer holiness, divinely queer holiness, written by my fellow queer pastor and colleague, friend, Reverend Laura Groen. Our lives are holy. Our dancing is holy. Our protest is holy. Our grief is holy. Our rage is holy. Our community is holy. Our gender presentations are holy. Our bodies are holy. Our sex is holy. Our love is holy. You are holy. We are holy. Y'all, the first time I heard this affirmation in a church, the first time another pastor told me that my gay sex was holy, I cried.
1: Now, let me tell you something else. I'm immediately going to play another clip from the same particular wolf because this particular wolf explains, and I'm actually very grateful for the opportunity to air this, exactly her methodology in extrapolating what she thinks was sound theology, all of the stuff that she said was holy. which doesn't bear any resemblance to the content of God's word. But she has a way of making it work, and she tells you how. Have a listen.
2: Our planning team for this awesome service gave me the theme, Divinely Queer. But they didn't give me a scripture, but have no fear, because I can make anything gay. Okay, but seriously, I actually can make just about any scripture gay. So that's why if you went to church this morning and you were in a church like ours, you probably read the text that we already just read, because I have no more creative juices, and I thought I would just preach on the text that the lectionary gave me that tens of thousands of churches read around the country today and millions of people heard a sermon on, but this time you're going to get to hear it just a little bit more gay. Queer theology really is just queer folk, us queer theologians interpreting scripture. Queer theology is finding meaning in scripture for the queer community. Queer theology is seeing ourselves represented in God's amazing and beautiful love story.
1: I have a thousand things to say. I defer to you, husband. You start this one.
3: You know, when I hear that, and you and I do a lot of Wolf audio, and then we talk about it every Friday. Every time, the more I hear it, the more I think, what you really want to do is create a new religion. But you haven't. You've tried to co-opt the Christian message and convert it and pervert it into something that fits into your homosexual agenda. And why not just create a new? Well, there's a reason that they don't want to create a new religion. It's pretty hard. Sacrifices have to be made. And
1: no pun intended.
3: Look at Christianity.
1: Exactly.
3: Not just the northern star of the gospel, which is the death of Jesus Christ
1: exactly.
3: as redemption for us.
1: Yes, sir.
3: But the death of the apostles laying their lives on the line, starting with Stephen and so forth. So it's just easier to hop on board a train going one direction and say, no, we're going to just get it on the other track. We're going to infiltrate the idea. We use the word church. We wear vestments that make us look like we're part of a clergy. And then we'll just say, we're just going to find everything to be gay that we can. Now, you really can't. What you need to do is not make everything gay, but you need to make, if you're clergy, if you're somebody in vestments, standing in a pulpit, preaching, you need to make everything clear that's in Scripture. But, of course, that's not happening. In fact, I'm glad that she was transparent enough mm-hmm. to say, I twist everything.
1: I can make
3: into
1: everything
3: gayness.
1: Gay. Exactly.
3: Now, let's talk about holy. Let's talk about holy for a minute. We all know Isaiah 6, holy, holy, holy is the Lord. And we know that God, by definition, all through the Old Testament, is holy. The New Testament confirms this. But not just God is holy, but his word is holy. Romans 1, verse 2. The scripture of God is holy. Jesus' sacrifice, according to Romans 12, Paul tells us his sacrifice was holy. And then we are to be holy like him. Now, we cannot, this side of the grave, be holy like him. But this is a process. We are working out. If you know Jesus Christ, if you've made the commitment to believe on him and receive him as Savior and Lord for the work he did on the cross to save you from sin and from the punishment that otherwise would be due you under God's perfect judgment, if you've been redeemed by the blood of Christ and renewed and born again, then the goal is to live a holy life. But we will, as Paul says in Romans, and he, can you imagine Paul, the great apostle, saying every day he had to struggle with the flesh. Every day he had to struggle with sin, because this body that we live in, the DNA of sin, is constantly warring against the Holy Spirit in us. And that won't end until we see him. But we are to progress more and more like him and less like our fleshly identity of who we are. Now, holiness. His word is holy. this particular fake clergy person basically said, the scripture isn't holy. I can twist it any way I want to prove anything I want. As a matter of fact, it's interesting. If you look at the church fathers who took over after the apostles had all gone to the Father, they were all dead, but they had trained the church, the so-called church fathers, to continue propagating and teaching and spreading the gospel. And the church fathers in their writings said, we're noticing heresies popping up. Now, Paul warned about this. In your own church, it's going to pop up. In edifices that have a cross and are called church of, and congregation with the name of the city, and they welcome you as Christians, but they're going to preach a fake gospel, a gay gospel. So the church father said, you got to be careful because these heretics are coming in, and what they do is they'll take a scripture, one or two, not more than that, and then they will take it out of context, number one, and then number two, lie about what it means. And they will build a whole theology around it. Now, what you've heard here is the idea of, I want to be gay and I want you to accept me as gay and I want God to accept me as gay, despite the fact that his word explicitly says the opposite. So I'm going to make everything gay theologically, which means I'll take a few things, perhaps out of scripture and or not, and then convert them and pervert them to meet my cultural demands. That is the wolf that Paul was talking about.
1: I think the methodology has to be discussed here. You know, the Bible was written through the inspiration of the Holy Spirit. God used men as the scribes, but it's God-breathed, God-ordained, God-written. And I think you have to start with that. In fact, you were talking about holy. How often, if you pull out a Bible, if you still go to a motel where they have them, excuse me, it says Holy Bible, right, on the Bible, right? Holy Bible. So when we come back, I want to talk some more about her methodology. Excuse me. Because I think that tells us a lot. Take a break. Be right back.
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2: Our planning team for this awesome service gave me the theme Divinely Queer. But they didn't give me a scripture, but have no fear, because I can make anything gay. Okay, but seriously, I actually can make just about any scripture gay. So that's why if you went to church this morning and you were in a church like ours, you probably read the text that we already just read, because I have no more creative juices, and I thought I would just preach on the text that the lectionary gave me, that tens of thousands of churches read around the country today, and millions of people heard a sermon on, but this time you're going to get to hear it just a little bit more gay. Queer theology really is just queer folk, us queer theologians interpreting scripture. Queer theology is finding meaning in scripture for the queer community. Queer theology is seeing ourselves represented in God's amazing and beautiful love story.
1: Now, I played that again. Now that I've removed the frog in my throat, I'll go back to where I was before. I wanted to play that part of the Wolf's audio again, because I think it's imperative you understand that she did, as Craig noted earlier, she did us a service by explaining to her methodology. I can make anything queer. So let me just tell you, as you and I are maturing in Christ and we're learning to be both critical and biblical thinkers, and please do not let the world tell you that it's not a both and. They're constantly positing the idea that for people who follow Jesus Christ, you take your brains, put them in a box, shove them under the bed, and you never think again, because you can't possibly believe in Jesus Christ that a man was physically crucified and physically rose from the dead, and think that somehow you were a subscriber to reason. Nothing could be farther from the truth. Putting that argument aside, we go deeper into that on another day. Let me just go to the methodology, because this is an important thing for us to recognize, because it's a tactic used often by wolves. So she started out by identifying herself as a queer theologian, which is an oxymoron, like jumbo shrimp. If you're going to study the word of God, you don't start out by letting your sin define you. Now, get mad at me if you want to. I didn't call it sin. God did. God defined sex. Newsflash, New York Times, Washington Post, LA Times, Chicago Tribune. God defined sex. Yes, he did. In a place of perfection where, in a marriage, how is that defined? One man and one woman. That's where sexual activity is to be enjoyed and expressed. Rejoice in the bride of your youth, right? I mean, the Bible goes on and on and on about marriage, and that's where that intimacy takes place. But if you decide to start out by defining your sexual sin, quote, your queerness, and that's the way you're going to look at theology, you've already put glasses on. In fact, more importantly, you put blinders on. You are going to look at the scriptures now, and unless it speaks to you and your, quote, queerness, it has no relevance. In fact, one of the things that she said she did as a queer theologian is to find passages that are relevant for those who are, quote, queers. Now, that's paradoxical, because the scriptures are written for all of us who are sinners. And when we start with the idea that we're just going to look for those passages that speak to us personally and our particular sin, A, that's problematic in terms of being open to the leading and the teachings of the Holy Spirit. But B, it isn't starting out by saying, I'm starting by recognizing my sin and I'm going into the scriptures with a repentant attitude. It's the antithesis. It's a prideful attitude that my sin defines me. It is my holiness, and I shall find in scripture that which appeals to my carnal nature. Exegesis, and I use these two words all the time because they're really wonderful words. Exegesis is taking out of the scriptures what God has put there. Eisegesis is the antithesis. It's squeezing into the scriptures something that's not there. She is classic textbook eisegesis. She's infusing into the scriptures that which affirms her sin. Now, a couple of things, big picture pullback, and we beat this issue to death, particularly in the month of June. So just plug in the word sin. If you start out and you ignore the mandate to be holy, you fail at a couple of things. The directive to us is to be holy because I am holy. We read that in Leviticus. And this, by the way, is not an invitation. It is an expectation. As we grow in him, here's another theological term. Our sanctification is something that you and I work on every day. What does that mean? Becoming less like me and more like him. Is it easy? No. Craig just referenced Paul. If Paul struggled with this, you bet every single one of us is going to struggle with this. But the goal, the standard of being holy is never dropped down to our carnal knowledge. We are to raise up to his standard of holiness. Will it be easy? Absolutely not. Christianity is not for chickens. I tell you, that's a bumper sticker I'd like to see somewhere. It's not for cowards either. It takes a lot of boldness to say, I want to die to myself. I love that verse. I've been crucified with Christ and I no longer live. If you go into the scriptures looking for queer theology, you have pushed Christ off the throne of your life and you've let your sin dictate what you're going to do and what you're going to find in scripture. Everything else be hanged. I'm not the least bit interested because it doesn't speak to my sin. Well, either God sits on the throne of your heart or you sit on the throne of your heart, but there's not a dual occupation there. So this methodology is imperative for us to learn a bunch of things, not only the twisted way in which this ravenous wolf who is coming among the flock to destroy it, exactly as scripture says, not only is it a technique that should be exposed to the disinfectant of sunlight, S-O-N light, it is a technique you and I must avoid at all costs. When we read the scriptures, we should start first by asking the Lord to be our teacher. It's not just any book. It's the most published book in the history of publishing. It is the most purchased book. There's an uptick in Bible sales now because there's a hunger in the human heart, because God designed that hunger to be filled with a knowledge of him. But we need to read the scriptures and say, Lord, teach me, change me, search me, know my heart, see if there be any evil way in me, and lead me in the way everlasting. That's dying to self in your sanctification to say, Lord, you take over, you lead. Help me to be so much more like your son today than I was yesterday. Craig, closing thoughts.
3: We shouldn't seek a church that reinforces us, whether it's making it gay or making it queer. You need to go to a church and a pastor and leadership and a Christian community that makes it clear, that teaches the clear, unambiguous, and intellectually documented the truth of Jesus Christ. You're to be a student. You don't have to be a PhD in theology, but we're all called as Christians to be good students of the Word, so that we're not ashamed, but rather we will be approved by Him, so that we can accurately and powerfully teach, preach, and walk the truth of Scripture, so that a dying, desperate world sees the light rather than the darkness.
1: But a note to end on, spend time in the Word, first of all. All of this stuff starts making a whole lot more sense when you're grounded in His Word. Why? Because it is the metric, the straight stick of truth. The only way you can recognize the crookedness of what the wolf just said is by measuring against the straight stick of what God has to say in His truth-filled book, the Word of God. I hope you have a wonderful weekend. I hope you enjoy going to church and fellowshipping. Do not forsake the assembling of yourselves. I was glad when they said unto me, let us go to the house of the Lord. Have a great weekend, friends, and we'll see you, Lord willing, next time on In the Market with Janet Parshall.

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1: My next door neighbor in our dorm in college always wanted to preach like the evangelist Billy Graham. I mean, he really wanted to preach like Billy Graham. He would record Billy Graham on his radio program, and then he would listen to the recordings over and over again. He would copy everything, including even the inflections of Billy's voice. And then he would watch Billy Graham. He studied his gestures. He'd try to get them down and gesture just when Billy Graham would. He'd hold his Bible like Billy Graham. Now, you're going to think he was really a fanatic, but this really is true. He told me he even counted the words per minute that Billy Graham averaged and tried to get the same pace. Wow. That's a crazy way to approach ministry, huh? Well, it's more common than you might think. I'm Ron Hutchcraft, and I want to have a word with you today about you be you. Now, our word today from the Word of God, one of the most challenging, exciting statements in all of the New Testament, is Ephesians 2:10. This is about you now. For we are God's workmanship, created in Christ Jesus to do good works which God prepared in advance for us to do. Wow. I mean, God has created you as a unique, one-of-a-kind servant, uniquely prepared, uniquely wired by Him for a very unique set of plans, which He prepared in advance for you to carry out. Isn't that exciting? The problem comes when we start to compare ourselves with other people. Yeah. You really can't compare yourself because you're a category all by yourself. You might never count the words per minute in somebody's sermon to copy them, but maybe you're looking at someone else God is using, and you're saying, you know, I can't talk like that. I don't know what they know. I'm sort of shy. I'm not that outgoing. You know, I don't have the training they have. I could never serve God like that. I'm not like that person. You're right. You're not like them. Hooray! You weren't meant to be. You were created for works only you can do. I think we should look for models, that's good, and learn from their values and their thinking and their ways of working, but not to become clones. The Mona Lisa is an original. It's priceless. But you could buy a postcard of the Mona Lisa for like 50 cents at the museum because copies are cheap. Originals, oh, they're priceless. Don't devalue yourself by copying someone else, trying to be someone else. There's so much in social media that makes us want to do that. But don't do it. This is an awful, unnatural bondage if you're still trying to be like somebody else. You see, everything you need to do what God put you here to do, you have. And all those things you don't have, guess what? You don't need. You've got the right hair, you've got the right height, you've got the right body, you've got the right voice, you've got the right intelligence, you've got the right talents, you've got the right limitations, even your background. See, God is using your background to make you into that unique servant of His. He's weaving a tapestry and putting into that tapestry the people and the experiences that will make you the man or woman you were designed by Him to be. So be yourself. Relax. Be the person that God made for a unique role that you are destined to fulfill. You compare with somebody else, you'll never get off the ground. You'll try to copy someone else, and you'll never be the person you were created to be. I think you can say as you look at your life and the plans that God has for it, God, you know what you're doing, and He sure does. Thank Him for making the only you there is. And don't try to be a Christian clone. You're an original. So, you be you.
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4: Ministry of Christian. KCIS, Seattle. Radio News. I'm Anthony Lucero. President Trump is pushing for renewed diplomacy with Iran as tensions remain high despite a fragile ceasefire. Managing Director and Navigator Research, Melissa Tafanian, spoke with Bloomberg Radio.
5: We are now negotiating to try to reopen the Strait of Hormuz that was completely open.
4: Analysts say talks are needed to reopen the Strait of Hormuz and ease pressure on global energy prices, while Iran insists progress in Lebanon must come first. The House has passed a Ukraine aid package along with new sanctions targeting Russia, advancing the bill to the Senate after a bipartisan vote that highlighted divisions within the Republican Party over foreign policy. Supporters say the measure reinforces U.S. commitments to Kiev, while opponents criticize its cost and scope.
6: At the closing bell, the Dow Jones Industrial Average lost 695 points, the S&P 500 fell 200 points, the NASDAQ plunged 1,121 points. I'm Levon Putney.
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8: Seattle Mayor Katie Wilson has announced security cameras in the stadium district will be used during the FIFA World Cup games. Wilson says she made the decision following a briefing by Seattle police and the FBI. She says there are general but credible threats to safety and security during the games that aren't unexpected given an event of that magnitude. Wilson says security will be operating at a heightened risk level. Sound Transit is considering whether to try a pilot project using fare gates at 14 Link Light Rail stations with the highest usage. The goal would be to increase fare compliance while reducing fare inspectors on trains. A study found Sound Transit now has enough riders to make fare gates economically feasible. In sports, the Mariners are in Detroit tonight, starting a three-game series against the Tigers and a 10-game road trip. The M's come into the series with a 2.5-game lead over both the Athletics and Texas for the American League West lead. And in the WNBA tomorrow, the Seattle Storm are at Minnesota. In our KCIS Seattle area forecast, mostly cloudy with a chance of showers and a slight chance of thunderstorms this evening, then a chance of rain after midnight. Mostly cloudy tomorrow with a chance of rain in the morning, then showers and a chance of thunderstorms in the afternoon and evening with a chance of rain late tomorrow evening. Mostly cloudy on Sunday and mostly cloudy Monday with a chance of morning rain and afternoon showers and thunderstorms. Our lows tonight, the mid to upper 40s. Highs tomorrow, the mid 50s to lower 60s. Upper 50s to mid 60s Sunday and low to mid 60s on Monday. We'll take a look at traffic next.
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8: Traffic is looking fairly good in most places except for southbound 5 in Lakewood. Over a 40-minute delay from Bridgeport Way down past JBLM to DuPont. South 405 still take you an extra 15 minutes through Bellevue northeast for the Coal Creek. Southbound I-5 slows northeast 80th down to Mercer. That's an extra 30-minute drive. Northbound 5 Spokane Street, just about an extra 10 minutes up past I-90. Then just a little slow from Denny to the Ship Canal Bridge. And the northbound 5 Main Line will close tonight, starting at 11:59 until 5 o'clock Monday morning between I-90 and Northeast 45th Street. The express lanes will remain northbound only through the weekend, but then on Monday morning, they'll revert back to normal in the southbound direction in the mornings and northbound in the afternoon and evenings. For KCIS Radio Traffic, I'm Keith Black.
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10: Hello and welcome to Pastor Rick's Daily Hope with Rick Warren. We are so glad you're here with us today. We're going to continue our series called The Keys to a Blessed Life. Now in these messages, Rick walks through Jesus's Sermon on the Mount and shows us how to live a truly hopeful and purpose-filled life. All right, now here's part one of how God blesses broken hearts.
11: Now the fact of life is that life is tough. Everybody agree with that? It's not easy. Life is tough. Life is hard. Life is difficult. Since Adam sinned, the world was broken and everything on the planet is broken. Nothing works perfectly. I've said this many times. Your body doesn't work perfectly. The economy doesn't work perfectly. No relationship works perfectly. Your marriage doesn't work perfectly. And life is full of losses. We have defeats. and we have disappointments. This is not heaven. That's why we pray, thy will be done on earth as it is in heaven. Because in heaven, there are no defeats. There are no disappointments. But on earth, nothing works perfectly all the time. So we have trials and tribulations. We have sorrow and we have suffering. We have problems and pressures. We have, as I said, defeats and disappointments. Now, how do you rise above the inevitable losses in your life? How do you rise above them? Well, today we come to the second beatitude. It's Matthew chapter 5, verse 4, and Jesus says this: God blesses those who mourn, for they will be comforted. Now, in the 8 ways to be blessed by God, the second way, this seems so ludicrous when you think about it, so unnormal, so irrational, when he says, the way to be blessed is to mourn. What in the world does he mean by that? In other words, the way to be happy is to be sad? That just seems like a great reversal. What does he mean by this? God blesses those who mourn. Well, that's what we're going to look at this weekend, on how to handle the losses of life and how God blesses a broken heart. Now, I don't know what you're going through right now. I hope you're going through a relatively easy time, but you may not. Some of you came to service this weekend all churning inside. You've got conflicts. You've got chaos. You've got a bad health report. You just got laid off. You've had a fight with your boyfriend, girlfriend, husband, wife. The money isn't there where you need it, and you're under tension. And there are things. You've had a loss in your life, or you've had a death in your life, or you had something that has caused you to have grief. Now, this last year, as you know, I've gone through a year-long journey with grief since Matthew died. And I've learned a lot. I've learned a lot about grief that I didn't even know a year ago. And what I want to do this weekend is just kind of summarize a few of those ideas. I think someday I'll probably write a book on it, because I've learned so much about it. But I want to just give you a few things on how to be blessed in a broken world. Now, let me give you a couple things. Write these down. Here's just a couple of insights before we actually get into it. One of them is this: God doesn't expect me to be happy all the time. That's just a fact of life. God doesn't expect you to be happy all the time. There's this myth that Christians, if you're a believer, if you know Jesus, you should be always smiling, always happy, always cheerful, skipping the hills and picking flowers and talking about peace and love. No, that's rainbow bright, not a Christian. Okay? And when you become a follower of Jesus, it doesn't mean you become a Pollyanna or an Annie, little orphan Annie, and the sun will come up tomorrow and it's always up into the pool and you're always happy. No, you're not. In fact, the Bible says in Ecclesiastes 3:4, there's a time for everything. There's a time for everything. And there's a season for every activity under heaven. In other words, life is a series of opposites. There's a time to weep. There's a time to laugh. There's a time to mourn. And there's a time to dance. And so the Bible says that sometimes weeping is appropriate. Sometimes mourning is appropriate. Sometimes grieving is appropriate. Because the fact is, the world is filled with a lot of sadness. All you have to do is read the paper and read about little girls getting kidnapped and fires and murders and wars and all kinds of things. There's a lot of pain on this planet. And sometimes the only appropriate, logical response to life is grief. God doesn't expect you to simply grin and bear it, to stuff your emotions, and to smile in the middle of all of the storms of life. No, in fact, the Bible says, blessed are those who mourn. God blesses you when you grieve. Why? Why does he do that? Well, we're gonna look at that. Now, a lot of people think that grief is only for funerals. Like, you know, if you lose a loved one, then you grieve. But the fact is, there are a lot of losses in life. There are thousands of losses. You can lose your health. You can lose your job. You can lose your money. You can lose your reputation. You can lose your energy. You can lose a dream. There are thousands of different losses in life. And God says the only appropriate response to the losses of life is not to fake it, but to face it. And not to go around grinning, but to actually grieve. There's a time for every activity under heaven. I actually went through a study this week of what the Bible says we're supposed to mourn and grieve. And I'm not going to get into that. That would be two or three sermons. But the Bible says I'm to mourn my losses, which is bad things that happened to me. And the Bible says I'm to mourn my disappointments, which are good things that didn't happen to me. Did you hear that? Good things that didn't happen to you. That's a reason to mourn. The Bible says I'm to mourn my sins, that I'm to grieve over my sins. The Bible says I'm to grieve and mourn over the suffering in the world and not be, you know, blasé about it. The Bible says I'm actually to grieve for my friends who don't know Jesus, who are spiritually lost. And there are a lot of things the Bible tells us to grieve over, but God doesn't expect you to be happy all the time. Second thing, write this down, is that grief is essential to my health. Grief is essential to my health. It's essential to my emotional health, to my spiritual health, to my physical health, and to my mental health. In fact, if you never grieve about anything, if you're never sad about anything, it means one of three things. A, you're out of touch with reality, because there's a lot of things to be sad about in this world. Or B, you are out of touch with your own emotions and you're living in denial. Or C, you don't love. Because when you love and you see sad things, that makes you grieve. Now, grief is a painful emotion, but it's a healthy emotion, and it's a helpful emotion, and it is God's gift. It's the tool that God gives us to get through the transitions of life. I've told you this before. There is no growth in your life without change. You can't grow without change. There is no change without loss, because you lose some of the old for the new. There is no loss without pain, and there is no pain without grief. To go through life without grieving would be like a mother who says, I want to have a baby without going through the pain of labor. It isn't going to happen. It isn't going to happen. Now, there are two unhealthy reactions to the losses of life. One is repression, and the other is suppression. Repression is when I unconsciously try to block a painful thought out of my mind. That's repression. I unconsciously try to block a painful thought out of my mind. Suppression is when I consciously try to block a pain. I'm not going to think about that. I'm not going to think about that. I'm not going to think about that. When I consciously try to block a painful thought out of my mind. Both of these are denials. When you go through a tough time, when your heart is hurting, when your heart is breaking, God doesn't want you to suppress it. God doesn't want you to repress it. God wants you to express it to friends and confess it to Him. And when you do that, you're on the road to healing. I want you to write this down. If I don't let it out in healthy ways, I'm going to act it out in unhealthy ways. Some of you were hurt many years ago growing up. Maybe your parents divorced. Maybe you were abused. Maybe you were hurt by something somebody said about you. And it hurt very, very deeply. But as a child, you didn't know how to grieve healthy. You didn't know how to grieve good. So you just pushed it down and you stuffed it down and you've never grieved over that hurt. Well, you need to go back and grieve over it. Why? Because if you don't grieve the losses of life, you get stuck at that stage. Let me say that again. This is one of the most important things you're ever going to learn. When you don't grieve, when you don't go through grief and a pain, when pain happens in your life and you don't let it, you don't feel it, you push it down, you get stuck emotionally at that stage and you spend the rest of your life reacting to something that happened a long time ago and you're taking it out on the people around you now, and that's not fair. It's unhealthy to stuff it. You've heard me say this before. When I swallow my grief, my stomach keeps score. David talked about this in Psalms. Notice on your outline, David says in Psalm 32, verse 3, when I kept things to myself, I felt weak deep inside me, and I moaned all the day long. Now circle the word moan. When you go through a loss in life, you lose a job, you lose a friend, you lose a deal, you lose something in your life that you were hoping would happen, or something you had and you lost it. You lose a marriage. You can either mourn or you can moan. Moaning is having a pity party. Mourning is calling out to God in your grief and in your pain. Psalm 39, verse 2, David says, I was silent and I held my peace to no avail, and my distress only grew worse. If you don't grieve the losses in your life, if you're too busy and you just have to stuff it, I can't think about it. You try to do the Clint Eastwood, you know, strong silent type, or just grin and bear it, and you press on, and you don't even stop to mourn a loved one's death. If you don't do that, then what happens is, he says, my distress only grew worse. So what am I saying? The things that happen to you around you, the bad things happen to you, they're not your choice. But grief is a choice. And it's a healthy choice. And when you choose to let it out, you have to choose to allow yourself to feel the sad emotions. So, well, I don't like feeling sad. No, you don't. But not everything that's helpful feels good. Not everything that's healthy feels good. If you don't mourn the losses of life, you get stuck at that stage. Now, this weekend, what I want us to look at is how God blesses broken hearts. Because the second beatitude, Jesus says this: God blesses those who mourn. Now, I want God to bless your life. I want God to bless your life in spite of all the bad things that have happened and in spite of all the bad things that are going to happen. And in order for God to bless your life, Jesus says, blessed are those who mourn, for they shall be comforted. How does God comfort me when I grieve? I'm an authority on this one. I can speak from experience on how God comforts. And as I've looked back over my life, I see six ways that God blesses a broken heart. Since Matthew died, I have cried every single day since he died. That's not a sign of weakness. That's a sign of love. Deep love cares. Deep love is strong. So how do you get through? You don't get over it. A lot of people think, well, I'm just going to get over this grief. No, you're not going to get over it. If it's serious, if you're married for a certain number of years and then you divorce, you don't get over it. You get through it. If you have a loved one, a husband or wife who dies, you don't get over that. You get through it. Now, you can't go over grief. You can't go under grief. You can't go around grief. You got to go through the grief. And if you're scared to express emotion and you refuse to go through it, that, as I said, that's where you get stuck. But how do I get unstuck? You let God help you. Let God comfort you. Blessed are those who mourn, for they shall be comforted. And how does God comfort us? Six ways. Write these down. Number one, the first way God blesses a broken heart is God draws us close to himself. Look at these verses. Psalm 34, verse 18. The Lord is close to the brokenhearted, and he saves those whose spirits have been crushed. When you are grieving, you often feel like God's a million miles away, but he's not a million miles away. He's never been any closer. What you feel and what's real are not the same thing. Not everything you feel is real, and not everything that's real do you feel. The Bible says God is close to the brokenhearted. He's paying attention. He's not aloof. He's not distant. Hebrews 13:5, I will never leave you. Circle that. Never. That means even in your worst pain. It means even in your most embarrassing disgrace. It means even in your most massive failure. Even in the thing you're most ashamed of in your life. I will never leave you, and I will never abandon you. And 2 Corinthians 6:10 says this: our hearts ache, but at the same time, we have the joy of the Lord. What does that mean? That's the difference Jesus makes. If you don't have Jesus in your life, then God isn't close to you at that moment, and you're on your own. You don't have any other resources. You're there to handle the pain by yourself. God never intended for you to handle the pain by yourself. First, the Bible says God draws us close to himself. And then here's the second thing. Write this down. God grieves with us. Now, the reason you have the ability to grieve is because you are made in God's image. The Bible tells us that God grieves. The Bible tells us that God weeps. When he sees inhumanity on earth, he weeps. When God sees a sin, he weeps. When God sees wars destroying people, when God sees his planet being destroyed, God weeps. God grieves. And we're made in God's image, and the Bible says God weeps with us. In other words, God is a suffering God, and God is a sympathetic God. He's not aloof. He's not apathetic. He's standing, not standing on the sidelines. He suffers with us. Look at this verse up here on the screen. Isaiah 53, verse 3 says this. Jesus was a man of sorrows. Have you ever seen that verse? Jesus, it's out of Isaiah, it's prophecy, was a man of sorrows, acquainted with bitterest grief. He knew suffering firsthand. So when you come to Jesus, it's not like Jesus goes, I have no idea what you're talking about. No, Jesus was a man of sorrows. He was acquainted with grief. Let me just give you one example. There on your outline, when his friend Lazarus died, the Bible says in John 11, when Jesus saw Lazarus' sister sobbing, and he saw how all those were crying also, his heart was touched, and he was deeply moved. Then Jesus started crying. See how much he loved Lazarus, they say. Circle the word love. You know, I told you that grief is actually an evidence of love. And the more you love, the more you're going to grieve about things. If you're apathetic, if you're callous, you don't have any love in your life, you don't care what happens to anybody else. It doesn't bother you. You don't grieve about the tragedy of your next door neighbor. If you don't love them, you don't care. The more you love, the more you're going to understand grief. And it says Jesus started crying. You know, the shortest verse in the Bible is John 11:35. It's two words. Jesus wept. John 11:35. That's your memory verse for the week, okay? Everybody can do that. Say it. John 11:35. What did it say? Jesus wept. And where is that? John 11:35. That's the shortest verse in the Bible. You just memorized the Bible verse. It's only two words. Jesus wept. But what does it say? It says we have a suffering God. We have a God who sympathizes, who understands, who knows us. And the Bible says Jesus started crying. Now, let me just say to the guys, we're not very good at grief. It's not a macho thing. We don't like negative feelings. Men don't like to feel negative. They don't like bad things. They don't certainly don't like sorrow. And we're taught growing up, you know, in fact, parents, you need to stop teaching your kid to stuff their emotions. Because one of the first things parents did, stop your crying. Really? Is that what you really want? You want to teach people to stuff their emotions? The Bible says Jesus started crying. Sadness is not weakness. Jesus was the strongest man who ever lived. For a man to show emotion is not a sign of weakness. It's actually a sign of strength. Weak men are scared of their emotions. Weak men are afraid of tears. It freaks them out. They go nutty. Why? Because it scares them. When you're a strong man, you're not afraid of emotion. You're not afraid to show it. You're not even afraid to cry. Jesus was the strongest man who ever lived. So never be embarrassed. Never be embarrassed by tears. In fact, the Bible says Jesus was sent to comfort us. Look at this. Isaiah 61, verse 2 and 3. The Bible says, he has sent me, Jesus, to comfort all who mourn, to give those who mourn in Zion joy and gladness instead of grief, and a song of praise instead of sorrow. So, the first two ways that God blesses a broken heart is he draws us close to himself. He says, I'm going to be with you. You're not going to go through this on your own. And number two, I'm going to feel it with you. The pain you feel in that separation, God feels it. The pain you feel in that loneliness, God feels it. The pain you feel in that rejection, God feels it. The pain you feel in that embarrassment, that disgrace, God feels it. He is with you, and he is feeling it with you. Now, there's a third thing that God does in blessing our broken hearts, and that is this. God gives us a church family for support. God never meant for you to go through life on your own. And God says, I didn't intend for you to go through grief. You know, the old statement that when you share a joy, it's doubled. And when you share a sorrow, it's halved. When you carry it all yourself, you're carrying a load that God never intended for you to have. When something bad happens to you and you say, I'm not going to tell anybody about this. I'm going to keep it a secret. I'm going to keep it to myself. You have just broken one of the principles of God's word. God says we're meant to grieve in community. Healing comes in groups. Healing comes in the church. Healing comes in community. We're better together. You weren't meant to carry it on your own. Look at this verse, Romans 12, 5, 10, and 15. Three verses in Romans chapter 12. In Christ, we who are many form one body, and each member belongs to all the others. Be devoted to each other like a loving family. Rejoice with those who rejoice and mourn with those who mourn. Now, these are commands. And if you call yourself a follower of Christ, they're commanded for you. In Christ, we form one body. That's the church. The church is the family of God, and it's the body of Christ. And the Bible says each member belongs to all the others. Now, I'm not going to ask you to do this, but you could turn to the people on either side and say, you belong to me. You might have a few marriage proposals, but we belong to each other. We're brothers and sisters in God's family. We're part of the body of Christ. And then it says we are to be devoted to each other like a loving family. And how are we devoted? We sympathize with each other. When you have a victory, I shouldn't be jealous. I should celebrate your success. And when you have a defeat, I shouldn't gloat over that. I should mourn with those who mourn.
7: 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Once again, here's Rick.
11: Hello, everybody. This is Rick, and I have just returned from Amsterdam, where I was at a conference where we had over 6,000 church leaders, pastors from all around the world, literally 140 nations, came to Amsterdam for a week of training where we were teaching them about the good news of Jesus Christ, and more importantly, how to share the good news of Jesus Christ and help finishing the task around the world in the next 10 years. That is the goal, to get the gospel to every person in the world in the next 10 years by 2033, which is the 2000th birthday of Christianity. And you know what was most exciting to me is that people came to me from all around the world, like I said, 140 nations, and said, I listen to Daily Hope every day in Kazakhstan, in Bhutan, in Bolivia,

0: a difference. 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
4: And on this Friday, June 5th, 2026 edition of Newsmakers, the FDA is moving forward with a safety review of the abortion pill mifepristone. According to an administration official, the analysis is likely to take 6 months to complete, but initial results could be released earlier. Updates on the review come as the White House faces pressure from pro-life lawmakers and activists who want the FDA to revoke Biden-era rules that allows mifepristone to be ordered through the mail and prescribed by telehealth. Findings from the review could pave the way for the Trump administration to restrict the use of the drug and how it can be distributed. A Catholic diocese in Illinois is appealing a court ruling over a state employment law it says violates religious freedom protections. Alliance Defending Freedom filed an appeal this week with the U.S. Court of Appeals for the Seventh Circuit on behalf of the Diocese of Springfield and the Pregnancy Care Center of Rockford. The groups argue the Illinois Human Rights Act could force them to hire employees whose views conflict with their religious and pro-life missions. Church leaders say the law interferes with their ability to require employees to uphold Catholic teachings. The groups originally sued the state in 2025, but a federal district court dismissed the case in March after finding they lack standing. A new report is warning that religious freedom protections in Mexico often go into force despite constitutional safeguards. Christian Solidarity Worldwide says it documented more than 130 serious violations involving discrimination, violence, displacement, and worship restrictions. The findings show abuses are carried out by both organized criminal groups and indigenous communities that pressure residents to follow majority religious practices. Researchers argue weak enforcement of existing laws has allowed the violations to continue. Southern Baptist will gather for their annual meeting on Tuesday in Orlando, Florida, and Walter Ratliff reports for the fourth year in a row they'll debate whether to formally ban churches with a woman in any role resembling that of pastor.
5: The convention has ousted churches in recent years that appointed women to top pastoral positions or asserted the right to do so. But the status of churches with women assistant pastors is still debated. Officials for the nation's largest Protestant denomination say more than 11,000 church representatives have registered for next week's two-day meeting in Orlando. The meeting follows the release of internal statistics showing a nearly two-decade-long decline in membership. Southern Baptist membership is down to 12.3 million, the lowest since 1973. I'm Walter Ratliff.
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4: In our KCIS Seattle area forecast, mostly cloudy with a chance of showers and a slight chance of thunderstorms this evening, then a chance of rain after midnight. Mostly cloudy tomorrow with a chance of rain in the morning, then showers and a chance of thunderstorms in the afternoon and evening with a chance of rain late tomorrow evening. Mostly cloudy on Sunday and mostly cloudy Monday with a chance of morning rain and afternoon showers and thunderstorms. Our lows tonight, the mid to upper 40s. Highs tomorrow, the mid 50s to lower 60s. Upper 50s to mid-60s Sunday and low to mid-60s on Monday.
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2: 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This is Family Life Today. So I'll never forget the day that you told me in the kitchen, this is 30 plus years ago, that I had an anger problem.
1: I remember that.
2: That was a fun day. I mean, it was one of those moments where
1: you didn't say, thanks, hun, for sharing that. I think maybe I do.
2: No, you know, I remember when you said, literally, I remember your words were, I don't want to bring anything up to you again because you just blow up in anger. In the moment, I didn't receive it. But the good thing about it is it forced me to go, do I have an anger problem? And the answer became yes.
1: Well, you even went to God and asked that question.
2: Yeah. And then I went to my guys that I did life with. And long story short, I started to investigate the root of my anger problem. And I discovered what it was because I didn't want to be that guy.
1: Yeah.
2: I think as a parent, we have the same journey we need to take with our kids to help them, whether they're 5 years old or 15 or 18, know how to manage their anger. And so we've got a guy in the studio today, Gary Chapman, back at Family Life Today. Gary, welcome back.
0: Thank you. Good to be with you.
2: You're over there smiling at my anger problem.
1: Yeah,
2: you're laughing at my anger problem. That's making me mad right now, Gary. But you've written about that in, you know, Love Languages book, which so many people know you from, and then the book called Things I'd Wish I'd Known Before My Child Became a Teenager. We've already talked a little bit about this, and you shared that beautiful, heart-wrenching story about a moment where you blew up in anger with your son, Derek.
0: Yeah.
2: But how do we wrestle with them to help them understand, like, I had to go on a journey, and I was 30-some years old, to understand anger and some of the root. How do we navigate that with our teenage kids?
0: Well, you know, mismanaged anger destroys more relationships, probably, than anything else, between husband and wife or between parent and teenager. Mm. Mismanaged anger. There's nothing wrong with anger. Anger, I believe, is a gift of God. The Bible says God is angry every day with the wicked. Mm. We get angry because we're moral creatures. And when we encounter something we believe to be wrong, we feel anger, and we should. But we have a lot of what I also call distorted anger. We get angry because we don't get our way. Mm. And this is most common in the family. If the family can say, you know, from time to time, all of us are going to get angry. So why don't we just agree as a family that if you get angry with me, you come and say, Dad, I'm angry, or Mom, I'm angry. Can we talk? And I'll listen to you. And if I get angry with you, I'll do the same thing. What you're doing is teaching them a skill that's going to serve them well the rest of their lives, because we're going to all get angry from time to time. Most families don't talk about anger.
2: Right.
0: They've never had a discussion on anger. But have a discussion on anger, and let's say, let's learn how to handle anger in a positive way. And you do that with a teenager, you're doing a great service for the teenager, because you're helping them understand the whole thing and learning how to do it. And they're going to need that when they get married.
1: Mm. And how do we discover if there are underlying issues? If that teen is continually exploding, and they're constantly saying, I'm so angry at you, but they're exploding when they're saying, because they're so emotional. How do we deal with that? Or no, are they angry about this surface thing that they can't go to the party? Yeah. Or is there something deeper?
0: I think it's questions. Parents ask questions of the teenagers. Not when they're angry, but after an anger episode, you know, maybe the next day or the next afternoon, the parent says, John or Mary, let's talk a little bit about anger. You know, yesterday you told me that you were very angry with me because da-da-da-da-da. Explain it to me a little bit, because I'm trying to learn why you're angry, and I want to know if I can do something different that will help you. And asking questions of that teenager, and when they start talking, keep asking questions, they'll tell you eventually. In fact, I said to a father, why don't you ask your son, son, I've been thinking about how I could be a better father, and I'd like to ask you to give me some ideas on how I could be a better father. Your teenager will tell you. They will tell you. And see, part of their anger is probably based on the fact that you're not doing these things that they're talking about. So if you ask questions and open yourself up for them to tell you how you could be a better mom or better dad, you'll likely discover what's lying underneath the surface.
1: Mm. I'm thinking about how our teenagers, I remember when I had a toddler, you know, that 2-3-year-old toddler, we're in those years where they're just, it feels like their emotions are all over the place and they're having tantrums. And then you have a teenager, sometimes that can feel like the same thing going on. And we're talking about your book about teenagers, but how do you manage that with a toddler who just feels out of control? There's
2: it's
1: no,
2: like a meltdown.
1: Yeah, it's the meltdown tantrum.
0: Well, for one thing, you don't let it work. That is, they're having a tantrum because you wouldn't get them this cookie or whatever, you know. Don't break down and give them the cookie.
1: So if they're in the aisle checking out and they see the candy and they're screaming because they want it.
2: They fall on the floor.
1: Yeah, they fall on the floor and they're in the cart screaming their head off. You're saying, don't give in.
0: Don't give in. Don't give them the cookie, because then you're teaching them how to get a cookie and they'll do it every time. You don't let it happen. And you say to them, if you want to lay there and scream, you can, but you don't get a cookie. They'll learn the screaming doesn't work.
1: Yeah.
2: So if you ask your teenage son or daughter how I can be a better parent, and you don't like what they say, and you get angry, what is that saying?
0: It's saying you have an anger problem too. And see, that's typically the deal.
2: Yeah.
0: If you ask yourself, where did my son learn this? Chances are, if you look in the mirror, you may well see why they learned it.
2: And I know when Ann said that to me, our kids were little at the time. I mean, toddlers.
1: Real little.
2: Probably the oldest might have been 5 or 6. I knew if I don't get a grip on this now, it will be a legacy. It'll be something I pass on. And long story short is I realized, and when I used to preach on this, I would literally take an extension cord and wrap it around my waist and say, you've got to go find what that's plugged into. Mm. You know, you think it's your spouse.
0: Yeah.
2: You know, if I wasn't married to you, I wouldn't be, it may be somewhat that, but it isn't.
0: Yeah.
2: There's something you got to dig around and go find. And obviously, as I search through my life, it's like, oh, I'm still mad at my dad for walking out when I was 7 with his girlfriend.
0: Yeah.
2: Here I am in my 30s. I need to go on a journey to forgive him. Mm-hmm. So I go on that journey. Again, thinking it'd take a week because I'm a pastor and I know Ephesians 4:32, forgive as you've been forgiven. It took 4 or 5 years before I actually got to the place where I gave up my right to punish him. How important is that in teaching our teenagers to forgive, to let go? Yeah. I mean, I went on that journey, but now, you know, you've got a son or daughter who's 15, 16, and they've got forgiveness issues, maybe with you, maybe with other friends.
0: Yeah.
2: How important is it to help them walk through a journey of forgiveness?
0: Well, if they don't learn to forgive, they will separate themselves from everybody they encounter. Because if you get close to anybody, they will sooner or later say something, do something that's going to hurt you. And so it puts an emotional barrier between the two of you, and it will not go away with the passing of time. If they apologize to you, then the biblical response is you forgive them. You remove the penalty. You remove the emotional barrier. Now our relationship can go forward. If you don't forgive them, the barrier stays there. And they will build into a wall after a period of time. If the person doesn't apologize to you, I like to use the word release. Mm. You release them to God. You say, Lord, you know what they did to me, and you know how they treated me. And I've gone to them, and I've explained it to them, and they don't agree, and they don't apologize. So I'm going to put them in your hands. You're releasing them to God. Mm. And you're putting them in good hands. Because God loves them. If they ever confess to God, God will forgive them. If they don't, then God judges them, the Bible says. So I think learning the practice of forgiveness is a skill that's absolutely necessary in adult life or teenage life to have good relationships. You will not have good relationships if you don't forgive. And that means that we forgive our children, our teenagers. When our teenager does something that's horrible and we confront them and they apologize, we forgive them, you know, and we move on down
1: and
0: the road.
1: And we don't hold it against them the next day or pout or act.
2: Yeah. So much of what we're talking about really comes down to a spiritual foundation that we have and we're hoping we can impart or guide our kids to. This is a really big question for parents of teenagers. How do we guide them spiritually? How do we navigate alongside them their spiritual walk? Help parents with that.
0: I think one of the most important things in communicating our relationship with God to our children is modeling what we say we believe. I think the most sobering question I ever asked myself when my kids were teenagers is, what if my children turn out to be like me in every area? What if they drive a car the way I drive a car?
2: Oh, boy, you didn't have to go there, Gary. My wife right now said, okay.
0: What if they handle anger the way I handle anger? You know, what if they treat their spouse eventually the way I treat my spouse? What if they treat their teenagers the way I treat them? You know, and just on down the line. It's a sobering question, but if you honestly ask that question, you get an answer.
2: Yeah.
0: And you will know where you need to change.
2: I mean, I read that toward the back of your book.
0: Yeah.
2: And Gary, I'm telling you, it was a sobering question. I was like, wow, what a great gut check.
0: Yeah.
2: Because if you don't like your answer, guess what? Change it.
0: Yeah.
2: Right?
0: Absolutely. Because they're going to be far more impressed and far more impacted by what they see in our lives than by what we tell them. Mm. We can teach them whatever, all the biblical things, we can teach them. But if they don't see it in our lives, they're not likely to respond to it.
1: We've said this before, but I feel like I did a pretty good job of laying the foundation spiritually for our kids when they're little.
2: You did a phenomenal job.
1: Like reading the Bible, like bringing Jesus and God into the everyday part of life. And yet, I remember asking our young adult children, like, what do you guys remember of me teaching? And I was so depressed, Gary, because there wasn't a lot that they remembered of actual Bible teaching.
0: Yeah.
1: But they did say, Mom, the thing that we remembered is you prayed all the time and you read your Bible. And I thought, well, that's a good thing.
0: Yeah.
1: Because they see my dependence, my need for Jesus. And also we talked about earlier, apologizing, asking forgiveness. Yeah. They knew I did that a lot. And so I think as parents, that's a really good thing to remember. Like, what are we modeling? I remember sitting at the dinner table thinking, do I have anything to share with my kids of what God has taught me today?
0: Yeah.
1: And when there was a long gap, I thought, I need to be in the Word. I need to be connecting with God more so I have something to pour out to them.
0: Yeah.
2: We meet a ton of couples who say family life helped them when they needed it the most. And that's what being a family life partner is all about, helping others find that same encouragement and tools that you found right here.
1: And we'd love for you to join us. So click the donate button at familylifetoday.com and become a partner today.
2: I know that my perspective might be wrong on why so many young people are walking away from church these days. Gary, I'd love to hear your thoughts. My thought is it isn't so much about doctrine or theology. It can be a little bit. I think it's more about modeling. They're seeing the way we live and they're like, I don't buy it.
0: Yeah. No, I think you're right. For example, you know, from my perspective, the central lifestyle theme of a Christian is serving others. You know, Jesus said about himself, I did not come to be served. I came to serve and give my life a ransom for others. So if the parent is modeling a servant's attitude in all of life, the teenager sees that. They don't forget that. And that's why, you know, I would take our children with me on some of the service things, you know, going to the food pantry. Y'all like to go with me? I'm going to go over and pack food. And they go. They remember that, you know. They remember when I would take them in the fall of the year in North Carolina, leaves are all over everywhere. And I'd get them in the car and say, we're going to go find somebody that's older that hasn't got their leaves raked. And I'd knock on the door and say, hi, I'm Gary Chapman. I live down the street here and I'm trying to teach my children how to serve. And we would like to rake your leaves if it would be all right. And they would say, say what? And I'd repeat my little story. And we never had anybody that wouldn't let us rake their leaves, okay?
1: And I bet you didn't.
0: And the kids would rake the leaves and then they'd jump in the leaves. The teenagers, you know, they were young teenagers. We were doing it, jumping in the leaves and all that. And we'd drive home and say, how do you guys feel about having helped some people? Oh, Dad, that was so fun, you know. So they see you serving others in whatever ways, you know, you're equipped to serve others. And that makes a tremendous impact on them. And after all, if they know God, you know, if they come to the place where they've put their faith in Christ, there's no greater satisfaction than this serving other people. Yeah, I was walking across the campus of the University of Virginia. I was going to be speaking in Cabell Auditorium, and a side door into that auditorium, etched in stone above the door with these words, "You are here to enrich the world, and you impoverish yourself if you forget the errand." And I thought, man, what if every university had that as a theme?
2: Yeah.
0: But that's what Jesus demonstrated himself.
2: Those are the words of Christ.
0: Absolutely. So that's why I say our model is so important in teaching them the central motif of the Christian life, is we're here to serve other people. And both of them now as adults, that's what they do. I mean, she's a medical doctor, you know, she delivers high risk babies and she identifies with these mothers who are struggling. And my son works with kids on the street, you know, he has for years, and people that nobody else would have time for.
1: Which would make sense because your whole life has been dedicated to serving people.
0: Yeah.
1: You started out serving troubled teens and you said you even took your son with you.
0: Yeah.
1: To do that.
0: Yeah.
1: What's your love language?
0: Words of affirmation.
1: Okay.
0: Yeah. And my
2: wife, amazing, Gary. Awesome having you on here. Nobody better.
0: And my wife is acts of service, so I've got to get home and take the trash out.
1: But I think by you modeling, every time we've been with you, you've shared stories about people that you've reached, troubled kids that needed help, that needed a parent, and you were there. And so you've modeled that all along the way for your kids, and now their lives have been dedicated to serving others.
0: Yeah.
1: That's really well done.
2: I remember, again, it was our youngest spring break, his senior year in high school. And instead of going on some crazy party deal with all these kids, we said, hey, let's do a trip and you can take a buddy. So Cody took Matt and we went, I don't know, where did we go?
1: We went on a cruise.
2: Yeah, we went on a cruise. And anyway, we ended up in Florida, probably before the cruise or after. All I remember is in this rental car, we're driving to the airport or something, and somehow I made a wrong turn and we ended up in this little cul-de-sac, and there was a woman in a car stuck in sand. She couldn't get her car out of sand. Now, I'm from Michigan. I've never seen this. I'm like, snow, I can rock your car out of snow. I've done it many times. But sand, right? And so we drove right by her, and I stopped. And I said, hey, I think she's stuck. Let's go back and help. And they're like, what? What do you mean help? I'm like, I don't know what their situation is, but it looks like she's in a snowdrift and she can't get out. And so we pile out of the car and both of them are like, we're going to go help some strange lady. I'm like, we're going to try. And we go back there. And of course, they're both high school football players and they ended up pushing this lady out. And it was just like getting out of snowdrift.
0: Yeah.
2: We get her out of snowdrift.
1: And these
2: out
1: two
2: of the
1: guys
2: sand.
1: Are big football players.
2: Yeah. Oh, yeah. They're muscle bound. They're going to play college football. And we get back in the car. And I'm not kidding. I don't know what you think, Ann. Of the entire spring break trip, including this incredible cruise, that's the memory that I have and they had. When we all got back in the car, we were like cheering.
0: Yeah.
2: It was just this endorphins. We were excited, like, wow, we actually helped some stranger lady out of just a simple sand thing.
0: Yeah.
2: But like you said, it is that act of serving others brought something to our soul. So you're saying as a parent, when we model that and get our kids involved in that, it's going to do the same thing for them?
0: Absolutely. Mm-hmm. Absolutely. You know, certainly, reading the scriptures to them, you know, as they're growing up and having them in a youth group at church, all that's very, very positive. You know, they're hearing all those things at church and other things. But our model in serving and other things, our model of the way we live our lives is going to have the greatest impact on our teenagers. Mm. And those are the things they're going to look back and they're going to remember.
1: Well, what that does too, it takes their eyes off of themselves, which as teenagers, it's easy to be looking at themselves a lot. And that takes us into that mental health or emotional health area where parents are talking about this so much because their kids are depressed. They're dealing with anxiety. They're not sure how to help. And you talk about this in your book too, of even how the love languages can impact that.
0: Yeah. If the teenager feels loved, first of all, I mean, I think that's one of the most fundamental emotional needs that a child has, is to feel loved. And if we understand their love language and they give heavy doses of that love language, and we sprinkle in the other four, because we want the child to learn there's more than one way to love, you know. And that child feels loved. And then they have a demonstration in front of them every day of how to live the Christian life, what this looks like. It's a life of serving other people. And we bring them into those service things so they get to experience what you were just talking about earlier, of helping other people. Because part of the thing with teenagers is they're trying to find meaning to life. Why am I here? What's this all about? Well, it's all about serving other people, you know, from the Christian perspective. So if we can help them do that, they feel good about themselves after they've done it. You know, they push the lady out of the sand, they're feeling good about themselves. And they realize, oh man, this is wonderful. So then they start looking for places where they can serve. So yeah, we're teaching them by our model to follow Jesus. And we're acknowledging that the reason we are doing these things is because we're followers of Jesus. You know, we've given our lives to him and we're his representatives in the world. And we're here to make the world a better place. If they get that image and that picture, they're far more likely to follow through with what they've been taught.
3: Now, did you ever have to go into your son or daughter's bedroom at night after you blew it as a bad model and say, I'm sorry?
0: You know, I don't remember going into their bedroom and doing that, but I do remember telling them I'm sorry.
3: Yeah.
0: On several occasions. But I tried to do it pretty quickly after I'd done it.
3: So don't wait till bedtime.
0: Yeah. Just if you realize you've done wrong, maybe walk around the block if you need to cool off, but then come back and say, I won't apologize to you.
1: I think Dave brought that up because I would apologize to my kids right away.
2: I wasn't thinking of you. I was thinking of me.
1: No, but then what happens as a parent, I think, I don't know if men do this, but I do this as a mom. I blew it. I apologize. I ask for their forgiveness. But then I go to bed and I just can't get over it. You know, I hear that self-condemnation. What kind of mom would do that?
0: Yeah.
1: So then I would go back into the room, apologize again. One of our sons wrote about it in the book because I said I just couldn't get out of that rut of feeling like I'm a terrible mom. Yeah. What kind of parent would do this? And that son said, I don't know why my mom kept coming back in. She apologized. I forgave her right away, but I couldn't get over the guilt.
0: Yeah.
1: How would you encourage parents with that?
0: It's a matter of forgiving ourselves. I was speaking in a prison one night, local prison, and they invited the wives to come in with the men, and I did a marriage thing. And in the Q&A, this father said, he was the prisoner, he said, Dr. Chapman, I've asked God to forgive me, and I know he has, and my wife here has forgiven me, and my sons have forgiven me, but what I want to know is, how do I forgive myself for all the pain that I caused other people? And I'd never heard that question before. And I think God just gave me this. It was my answer. I said, okay, stand in front of a mirror and talk to yourself. And just say, self, you blew it. You blew it big time. And you hurt a lot of people, self. But a holy God has forgiven you because of Jesus and what he did on the cross for you. And, you know, parents sometimes say to me, when their child has done something really, really bad and they're in prison or they've gotten somebody pregnant or whatever, and they say, here's what they say in my office, Dr. Chapman, what did we do wrong? And I say to them, God himself had two children named Adam and Eve, and they blew it. And they had a perfect father. So don't take all the blame for the decisions your adult children make. Because they can make decisions, poor decisions with good parents. Now, if you know some things where you failed them, fine, you go apologize to them. But don't just automatically take all the blame on yourself for the poor decisions that your adult children make.
1: What'd you think of today?
3: Gary is always the best. I love it when Gary comes into the studio, and man, today we get to talk about teenagers. It was great stuff. Again, his book is Things I Wish I'd Known Before My Child Became a Teenager.
1: And I know that you'll probably want to get this book and maybe tell some other people about it. And all you have to do is get your copy by clicking the link in the show notes at familylifetoday.com.
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10: USA Radio News, I'm Anthony Lucero. President Trump said he'd be honored to meet the supreme leader of Iran if it was to make a deal.
11: Trump made the comment Thursday while fielding questions from reporters in the Oval Office. He was asked if he would meet the Iranian supreme leader if a deal is reached to end the war. Trump said, if we make a deal, it's possible, despite the fact the Ayatollah's father had been killed by a U.S.-Israeli airstrike at the start of Operation Epic Fury. John Summers, USA Radio News.
10: President Trump says he's behind America's farmers.
12: You all built this country, not the complainers, not the wise guys. You all built this country.
10: While speaking at a roundtable in Wisconsin, Trump highlighted efforts to expand agricultural trade, increase equipment-related tax deductions, and make it easier for family farms to be passed to the next generation. He also pointed to a $12 billion relief package for farmers affected by trade disruptions. From America's News Network, USA Radio News.
13: In our KCIS Seattle area forecast, mostly cloudy with a chance of showers and a slight chance of thunderstorms this evening, then a chance of rain after midnight. Mostly cloudy tomorrow with a chance of rain in the morning, then showers and a chance of thunderstorms in the afternoon and evening with a chance of rain late tomorrow evening. Mostly cloudy on Sunday and mostly cloudy Monday with a chance of morning rain and afternoon showers and thunderstorms. Our lows tonight, the mid to upper 40s. Highs tomorrow, the mid 50s to lower 60s. Upper 50s to mid-60s Sunday and low to mid-60s on Monday.
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17: And so it starts with prayer, and one of the challenges in that is simply the question of, do you know your neighbor's names to be able to pray for them?
16: Well, we live in a world that seems more connected than ever, but more and more people feel more isolated. And what is that about, and what can we do? Today on Focus on the Family with Jim Daly, we'll explore creative ways that you can help combat loneliness right in your own front or backyard. Thanks for joining us. I'm John Fuller.
8: And it is so true, John. We are connected. I think my phone starts buzzing like right at 6 a.m. Yeah. And it just keeps going. Mm-hmm. And some of it's just, you know, the typical robo stuff. But, you know, it's just a well-connected world, but a super lonely world at the same time. We're not connected in kind of healthy ways necessarily. Right. You know, we've discussed the recent U.S. Surgeon General's report on the show before, and the results were sobering. One in two Americans report feeling some level of loneliness. One in two. Mm-hmm. Anybody a mathematician? That's 50%. And the numbers get even more personal when you look at our neighborhoods. According to Pew Research, about 57% of Americans know at least some of their neighbors. But here's the surprising part. Over half of those people say they've never had a meaningful interaction with their neighbors. Even more concerning, 17% of Americans say they don't know a single neighbor. And if you're under 30 years old, that number jumps to 27%. And that's the point we're trying to make today. What a great opportunity for the church to be the church. And today on the program, we're going to talk about something simple but incredibly powerful, how we can build community right where we're at.
16: And to help us really figure this out, we have Jeff Dillon and Ty Denenbring with us in the studio. They came down from Northern Colorado. They each are married with five children each, and our gallery right now has the entire family of both of these guys. It's great.
8: Yep.
16: They have a book called Party in the Front, Overcome Loneliness and Build Community Right Where You Are.
8: Jeff and Ty, welcome to Focus on the Family.
2: Thanks
8: you guys
2: for
8: came down
2: us.
8: On wagon train.
2: Came down from the north. They did.
8: That's right.
2: Here we are.
17: Oregon Trail.
2: You got your kids and your family. Yeah,
8: yeah. That's great. Yeah. Probably 100 years ago, that was kind of it. But we're not there. Here
17: That's
8: we are
17: right.
8: today.
17: Right.
8: You know, the front cover of your book is interesting, and for the viewers, you can see that there. But for the listeners, it's I think it's a Scottish. What is it?
2: Yeah,
8: it's a Scottish Highland
2: yeah.
8: cow.
2: Mm-hmm. Yeah.
8: It looks like it's got a backward mullet,
2: exactly.
8: along with flat horns, not a Texas longhorn. But kind of straight out. Now, that definitely gets your attention, but why? Why is it on the cover of your book, Party in the Front?
2: Jeff, you want to take a stab at it?
17: Yeah, well, so the Highland has kind of become our mascot, and part of it is that reverse mullet. You know, it's the business in the back, party in the front. The Highland very much has the hairdo that represents this party in the front concept. But as we were writing the book, we realized that this cow kind of became our unofficial mascot. And I think that was because we realized, in fact, Ty was on a trip with your family, actually at
2: Airbnb.
17: Yeah. And saw like a piece of artwork of a Highland. Like they're becoming this thing that, yeah, everybody has hanging on their walls. And it's amazing to me because they're kind of goofy looking.
8: Oh, you know? I think they're like, cute. My wife would want me to say she thinks they're really cute.
17: They're very cute. But they're kind of messy. You know, the hair's all over their face. But that's what makes them unique. And so this whole idea of...
8: Kind of like a teenager.
17: Yeah, yeah, exactly. This whole idea of building community where you are. It just really started to represent this idea of party in the front that you don't have to be something special. You don't have to be all put together to reach the people around you, to be a blessing to your neighbors. You just have to be who God made you to be and be authentic. And so the Highland became our mascot.
8: Yeah, that's good. It's a good theme. Jeff, a few years ago, your family moved into a house. You called it, you were like on an eyebrow.
17: Yeah.
8: I love the descriptions in this book.
17: It's
8: a cow. You live on an eyebrow. What does it mean to live on an eyebrow?
17: So this has become a whole debate. And maybe you guys can help solve
8: this. I doubt
17: it.
8: I don't think we can help them.
17: Everywhere we go to talk about this book, people want to talk about that. It's like, it's not an eyebrow. It's an apron. It's a this or a that.
8: I live on a mustache.
17: A mustache. Yeah, okay, there you go. Yeah, that's great. It's very curvy. But, you know, it's this separate street off the main street that kind of comes into our neighborhood. And what that allowed us to do was all of a sudden when we moved into this new home, our kids wanted to play in the front instead of the back. So because we've got this great street to ride bikes on and they do chalk art and we're always playing in the front. And as we made that shift, we realized we were meeting all of our neighbors because we're always in the front. And so when Ty came to me about this idea of party in the front, I was like, oh, that's that's what we're living. We're figuring that out.
8: Where is mom in this conversation going, hey, there's too many cars going by?
17: Right. And that's where the apron or the eyebrow, I actually asked ChatGPT, what is it supposed to be, apron or eyebrow? And ChatGPT, which is dangerous, said, you're close, but neither of those things are actual terms.
8: Yeah. And making this up as we go.
17: Side street.
18: So kind of like a cul-de-sac situation where there's not through traffic.
17: Exactly. Okay. So it's much safer. But yeah, I think sometimes, especially when our kids were a little bit younger, we had to be careful that they were staying in the right place. But what's cool is our neighbors started to learn that that's where our kids were going to be. And so they drive slow. They learned all our kids' names. All of a sudden, the neighborhood started to recognize, like, watch out for the Dylan kids because they're out there and they're friends. And it's become just the place to party.
8: Does that neighborhood have, did it have other kids your age? So it was a bigger group than just
17: your kids? So when we first moved in, it's changed. When we first moved in, it was a lot of older folks and empty nesters. But it's starting to kind of change over. Yeah. But I think our presence there, that's where, I mean, people will still stop by. And I had a lady the other day stop by and said, now, do you run a daycare here?
8: Oh, she like, with the HOA?
17: Yeah.
8: I know that person.
17: Exactly. Yeah. I was like, no, these are all mine. These are all my kids. But the folks, especially the older folks in our neighborhood, love seeing our kids out there, meeting them, learning their names, and it's amazing the way that's built community just by being out there.
8: Let me ask you, in the book, you've identified some hindrances to living in community. I think it's the biggest problem we have. You know, we're isolated. Most of us, you hit the garage door button and you go in, and to that data I mentioned at the beginning, we don't know our neighbors. 58% don't know a neighbor. Mm-hmm. I mean, that's amazing. Yeah. But we're isolated. We're in with our computers. We're doing our thing. We may be busy parents. And the kids may just be coming in and out. If you're the only one on the block with kids, we were like that. Mm-hmm. They didn't have a reason to be at other people's homes, you know, and there were no kids coming to our house because we were the only ones there with kids. But there is a deep need. We're created for a relationship. God himself said, I'm creating you for a relationship with me.
17: Right.
8: That's how important relationship is. But in that context, I guess you call them party fouls,
17: right?
8: Which is funny. What's a party foul when it comes to relationship?
19: Yeah, I mean, I think we all know the people at a party that say the wrong things, you know, just kind of a buzzkill for everybody. And but so, you know, in the book, we mentioned things like busyness and political divide and racial tension, all these things. And so trying to navigate those things. But Jeff, what do you want to add about that?
8: What do you think, Jeff? Yeah. Party kill.
17: Right, exactly. Yeah, I'm the party foul guy. I mean, I think the reality is there are things in our culture today that make this idea of building community and knowing our neighbors harder.
8: Yeah.
17: I think it's always been hard going back to Genesis 3 and the fall, and we talk about that in the book. But I do think our culture, you know, specifically thinking about politics, you know, we started writing this book, I think, 2022, and, you know, as midterm elections were starting to heat up, and it was just so apparent how divided even our neighborhoods have become over politics. And it's like you can see the conservative part of the neighborhood and the more liberal side of the neighborhood, and it's like, man, there's just no interaction between the two. And it really started to grieve me that we were allowing something like that to become a barrier to community and to relationship. And so I do think some of those things in our culture have gotten worse in recent years.
8: Oh yeah.
17: And I think our biggest thing in the book is we don't have a lot of answers. Unfortunately, we didn't solve the political divide and party in the front, but we need to be aware of those things, I think, as Christians, and then recognize how in our own lives, in our own hearts, those things can become barriers for us.
8: No, it's funny. We, in our neighborhood, so right across the street from me is a former admiral in the Navy. He was the commander of an aircraft carrier, Rick. Rick listened. So, hey, Rick, if you're listening, there you go. But every house on our street has an American flag out in it. And people come to our neighborhood and they say, is this like an HOA requirement? I said, no, actually, it's everybody's, you know, individual decision. But I mean, literally the 20 houses along our strip, everybody's got a flag.
19: They're like, did we miss the parade or what's going on?
8: We would probably not be welcomed in Portland. I don't know. I'm just saying, people in Portland can send me a note, but I just think you wouldn't find that block in Portland you know, even the characters on it. But, you know, being sensitive to people that may not be into it is okay. But that block is definitely committed to this country.
17: Yeah. Well, and I think that's a beautiful thing. I'm all for American flags. You know, I think that's a great thing. And I think there was a time where most people had a lot of people had those flags, an American flag hanging in front of their
8: like
17: yard.
8: World War II.
17: And it was a sign of unity, right? Yeah. It was a sign of togetherness, exactly. After 9/11, I remember everybody went out and got a flag. And yet now you see less and less flags, but more and more political signs.
8: Yeah.
17: And I just think that says a lot about where we are as a culture.
8: So true.
18: This is Focus on the Family with Jim Daly, and we're talking with Jeff Dillon and Ty Dannenbring, and we're touching on some of the great content in their book, Party in the Front, Overcome Loneliness and Build Community Right Where You Are. Get a copy of the book from us here at the ministry when you stop by focusonthefamily.com/broadcast. And just keeping with that topic, Jeff, how do I navigate that? So let's just say I have neighbors with some of the signs and I would not personally agree with them. What do I do to break down the barrier?
8: Firecrackers.
18: How do I?
8: Well, you're going to be serious.
18: I could be a provocateur. Is that legal? I don't know.
17: I just go in right in with an argument. Just try to convince them that they're wrong. No, you know, it's hard. And, you know, we all have our views on politics, and I don't think that's a wrong thing. And I think as Christians, we need to vote and be involved and speak up. So we're certainly not saying you shouldn't do that, but I think
8: wisdom has to draw people in.
17: Yeah, exactly. And I think it's like, what do you start with?
8: Yeah.
17: Right? What do you start with?
8: Yes.
17: And there's something about putting a political sign in your front yard that becomes the first thing some of your neighbors might know about you. And the problem in our culture, I mean, depending on where you live, but where we live, I feel like it's pretty well divided. It's like almost like putting up a barrier for 50% of your neighborhood as soon as you do that, you know, depending on what the sign is.
8: Yeah, that's
17: and,
8: true.
17: And I think it's like, I don't want my first impression, my first introduction to my neighbors to be about who I'm voting for. I want it to be about Jesus. I want it to be about who I am. I want them to know that I love them. And then, you know, down the road, maybe we'll get into the politics and why I believe what I believe. But what do we lead with and what's out in front?
8: It's kind of interesting. I hadn't thought about that. But, you know, the Oscars that a while back aired, and I was thinking, you know, do they need to make it political all the time? And it turns off this 50%, you know, faith, for the most part, faith people that don't agree with Hollywood values, right?
17: Yep.
8: But they get up there and they talk about those things, and we're saying, hey, just tell me who the best picture is, really. But it's the same thing in the opposite direction. Be careful what you're projecting. It's nice to have that mirror sometimes, say, oh, how am I coming across? Am I doing something that's like that? So that's good. You shared a story of a couple named John and Kristen. I think the story gets right at the heart of fear or vulnerability. What happened with them? Why did it catch your attention?
19: Well, it was a couple that was living right next to a widow. She was a widow, right? It was a gal that was really struggling, and she was kind of the black sheep of the neighborhood. And I think as this couple moved next to her, they heard the stories from everyone, like, beware, you know? And they just, they were gentle and kind to her, and eventually she opened up and told them her story, and it was heartbreaking. Just them just being gentle and kind to her, it just really broke down the barriers, and they got to know the true neighbor, and began to love her, and just the relationship formed. But you know, we all judge people next to us at times, and I think they were just really encouraged by the ways that she was vulnerable and opened up.
8: Yeah, no, I think that's so, so good. You use the acronym BLESS, B-L-E-S-S. I do want to run through this. So what's the B for?
17: Begin with prayer. So we think the first step, again, for us as Christians, we wrote this as Christians, is very gospel-centric, because we believe that's really the only answer, ultimately, to the breakdown in relationship and community that we have. And so it starts with prayer. And one of the challenges in that is simply the question of, do you know your neighbor's names to be able to pray for them? And so we have a couple ideas that we put in the book, and one of them is just kind of making a map, you know, just draw a little map or print a Google Maps out of your neighborhood and just start writing people's names of where they live. And, you know, as I've thought about that and done that, I've realized, man, there's people that live three houses down. I don't know their names, right? And so it really challenges you. I want to learn people's names, learn something about them that I can begin praying for them. So we really believe that's the first step, is just praying. And we believe God, you know, as you do that, starts to give you a heart for those people around you.
8: Yeah, it's so good. And what's the L in blessing your neighbor?
19: It's just to listen.
8: Yeah. Just that sounds so easy.
19: Yeah. Well, and
17: right. I think so much harder than it.
8: Have you heard the story from Bob?
19: But I think I forget what the stat is, but it's like 80 or 90% of people think they're good listeners. And, you know, I think...
8: good husbands and all the rest.
19: And then the other stat is like, we actually only can retain about 40% of what we hear.
8: Yeah.
19: So
8: that's high.
19: There's a little bit of a disconnect there.
8: I don't think John would say that about me.
19: What'd you say?
8: 40%. Yeah, exactly. There you go. I thought so. So listen, and then we move to the E, not to ping pong between you guys, but what's the E?
17: That's great. So E is a fun one. It's eat together, right? And we believe that one of the best ways to bring people together is food.
8: And your wife, Becca... especially likes that.
17: Becca's amazing. So our neighborhood began to transform. That's right. Love you, Becca. Our neighborhood really began to transform when my wife one summer day brought a cooler of popsicles to the front. And our kids were out playing as normal. And people walking by, kids walking by could just grab a popsicle. Regardless of age, people were grabbing popsicles. And all of a sudden, after we did that a few times, we realized, like, we're having a party out here. It's a popsicle party. It was so simple. But we started to meet people and make connections. And that has grown to the point now where in the summer, we do a couple of community nights where over 100 people will come.
8: Wow.
17: And we've got food trucks that come. And people,
8: food trucks? You went from popsicles?
17: Yes. I mean, it's amazing.
8: This is why people don't do this.
17: Yeah, exactly. And that's not forever. You don't have to go that far, but that's what the Lord's done with just a simple idea popsicles in the front and blessing people and being available. Yeah,
8: yeah,
17: exactly.
8: And that's the point. I mean, it's good to have fun with your representation of Scripture and the gospel, right?
17: Yeah.
8: If you're just reinforcing the stereotype that you're closed and you never say hi to your neighbor and you're grumpy, that's not very good for the gospel.
19: Right, totally. Yeah, trying to be winsome and approachable. Yeah.
8: Okay, so what's the S, the first of the S's?
19: Serve is the first S. Scripture has a lot to say about that. 1 John 4:7 says, "Beloved, let us love one another, for love is from God. And whoever loves has been born of God and knows God. Anyone who does not love does not know God, because God is love." And yeah, I think just trying to not be selfish and to be inward with our homes and using our homes as a tool for not isolation, but actually to serve others.
8: Facilitate relationship.
19: Mm-hmm, for sure.
8: No, I so like that. You know, it's interesting because when you push the pedal on love, you're not abandoning truth, but so many people in the Christian community, and you know this being a pastor, I say, you just can't be love.
19: Yeah.
8: And I get it, but that scripture just said, you better be emphasizing the love of God for people. Yeah. That's like, it's clearly what it just said. But I am shocked at how many people will turn and say, yeah, that's all good, but you better be about truth too. Of course. Yeah. But you better not forget love in the pursuit of truth, right?
17: I think love opens the door for truth.
8: I agree.
17: Right? And so, yeah, we need both. But I think that, you know, the ability to serve people is where walls really start to break down. When we moved into our neighborhood, again, more older people there initially when we moved in, and a couple ladies stopped me on the street. I introduced myself. And they said, "Oh, fantastic. He's tall. That's really going to come in handy." And so
8: I'm the neighborhood light bulb
17: changer, you know, batteries on the smoke detectors. That's my job. And so, but, you know, just a practical way has allowed me to be in people's homes, get to know people, hear their stories, because I'm just tall, you know? So how has God gifted you, and how can you use those practical things to serve people and show them
8: love? That's really good. And, you know, the other thing is just a joyful spirit, you know, especially with your neighbors. Hey, if there's anything I could do. I mean, that's something we've tried to do, you know, scrape the snow off of a widow's driveway, those kinds of things. Yes. Let me ask you, you had a comment about Grampy Don.
17: Yes.
8: Now, when I first read that, I didn't know I was dyslexic. I read it as Grumpy Dan.
17: Grumpy Dan, that's a different character. That's the next book. That's the other grandpa. That's right.
8: But tell me about good old Grampy Don.
17: Yeah, so that's my dad's dad, and he was a World War II veteran. He actually was a paratrooper in World War II, jumped into France, and had, you know, the battle scars from shrapnel hitting him and on his arms. And one of those guys that just had incredible stories. We were also all kind of terrified of him as a kid, because he was kind of grumpy sometimes, understandably, with some of the things he had lived through. Yeah. But every time we would go, they lived in a small town in northern Colorado, and we'd go to their house, beautiful old kind of Victorian style house. And he was always sitting on this old, yellow, kind of rusty front porch swing. And we'd love sitting on there with him, you know, and playing around, see if we could fling ourselves off.
8: Jump all those over things. The banister.
17: Exactly. Yeah. But Grampy Don, every time you'd pull up to the house, he was just sitting there. And as I got older, I started to pay attention to how he knew all the people in the neighborhood. You know, people would come by, hey, Don. He knew their names and he'd just wave. He wasn't a real talkative guy, but he just knew people. And some of the stories he could tell about what was happening in the neighborhood. And I remember he could say things about the school. The school was just down the road. They're doing a project down there. And I realized that Grampy Don had become this known person in the neighborhood and made all these connections simply by being available, being out front, just on the front porch.
8: Yeah.
17: He wasn't making a big show of it. He didn't even have a cooler of popsicles. He wasn't a big popsicle guy, I don't think. But he was just available, and it really gave him an opportunity to know people and to be known.
8: Yeah. You know, I was interviewing African-American historian, and he was saying to me that one of the big changes, particularly in neighborhoods, predominantly African-American neighborhoods, is there's no more grandpas sitting on the porches.
17: Yeah.
8: And it used to be his recollection when he was growing up as a child, those are the guys that kept you in line.
17: Yeah.
8: And that's true. I don't care what the color of your skin is. That's so true of the old days.
17: Right.
8: You know, families sat out on the porch. And when little junior, you know, the next door neighbor's kid was acting out, throwing rocks at people. Yeah. Hey. They'd have you come over, right? What are you doing? You don't do that. Okay. Mm-hmm. I'll tell your mother. Okay. I won't do it anymore. Right.
17: Yep.
8: That's what he's talking about. Yep. That there was a reinforcement of neighborhood values, good values, that how we treat people, how we communicate with people.
17: Right.
8: That's just absent today. Again, in all neighborhoods. That's your point with your book, right? Party in the front.
17: Well, and it can be so simple. And I think that's the message that we want to share as much as anything is, you know, one of the things we say in the book and kind of just a line we use a lot is community is possible and community is powerful. And just this idea that it doesn't take this huge thing. You don't have to do the big neighborhood gathering, but just be present. Just be out front with a cup of coffee. God will use that to make connections with the people around you.
8: And I guess here at the end, the one question is, why do we not see that? That should be as obvious as, you know, our family and spending time with family. To be out there, to be engaged in our neighborhood. They're the people right next door.
17: Right.
8: Why is it so hard to do it?
19: Well, we live in a Genesis 3 world, as we kind of talk about in the Christian circles, and that means we're fallen people. And with that came the sin and the shame and the guilt. So now things are just exaggerated. And so I think that people are tired and people are hiding, just like Adam and Eve were hiding. And so people are also tired of hiding, you know? And so I think that without Jesus, we would not feel the freedom to go party out in front.
8: Yeah,
19: I mean,
8: you
19: think about, it's kind of funny, but like naked and unashamed. Like, obviously, we wouldn't party naked and unashamed right now.
8: Let's hope
17: that's frowned upon.
19: But a little frowned upon. But when you think about what Jesus actually does for us and gives us the boldness to be open with who we really are and to be our authentic selves, I think that's what we're missing in our culture.
8: Let me ask you right at the end here. You have something called Jeff and Ty's Front Porch Challenge. Mm-hmm. What is this? Right at the end.
17: Yeah, we really wanted to make this highly practical for people because the last thing we want is for people to read this book and just feel overwhelmed. Like, we can't do
8: another
17: this,
8: thing to do.
17: I'm not an extrovert or whatever. And so we wanted to make it really practical. So this front porch challenge is very simple. We encourage people to sit on their front porch or their stoop, whatever it is, for 5 nights in a row for at least 15 minutes without their phone.
8: And now, that's in Colorado, the spring part. Or summer works better.
17: Yes, exactly. Yeah. That
8: I mean,
17: is
8: it
17: true.
8: It could be 20 below. We're not telling you to go out there and freeze.
17: Exactly. Yeah, this definitely
8: could be weather
17: dependent. But just this idea of being present and being open to any interactions that happen. And we've talked to people that live in an apartment or a condo. You know, it might look different based on where you live, but just be out front 5 nights in a row for 15 minutes without your phone, without your AirPods in. I love listening to podcasts, you know. Here we are doing a podcast, but I think it's so important to just be present and available for conversations. So we want to encourage people to give that a shot.
8: That's good. That's really good. You know, one thing, remember the guest we had from Aurora, Colorado, and they had a tic-tac-toe diagram.
17: There you go.
8: And this was born out of a mayor who went to a mayor's breakfast and said, hey, could you Christians do the love your neighbor thing? And the pastors in the audience were really embarrassed.
18: Yeah.
8: And they developed this, and they just said, put a tic-tac-toe on your fridge and start to learn the names of the houses around you, you being the center of the tic-tac-toe, and just learn the names and start praying for those people and then start reaching out to those people. Same kind of concept.
18: So good.
8: And they ended up touching like 275,000 people in the communities of Aurora by doing that. Isn't that crazy?
19: So
8: and
19: well.
8: People were prayed for that had cancer. People were helped that needed help with, you know, practical things like beds and other things. It ended up being big ministry. And that's really what you're talking about. Just start small, but get to know people. The Lord would want you to do that. Thanks for being with us. This has been great.
17: Thank you.
8: Really fun.
17: Thank Great conversation.
8: Much. And let me turn to the listener. If you want to strengthen the community around you, which should be a desire for all of us as Christians, I want to recommend

0: this summer while you're out and about. We've got a great welcome center. We'd love to have you come and enjoy that. Kids can come. We've got a lot to do for kids, including a great big slide. Mm. I have gone down that one time. I shot out the bottom. It was pretty fun, but
1: sorry we didn't get video of that.
0: But ice cream and all kinds of good stuff there. So come and enjoy it. That's our porch to you.
1: Mm-hmm. Yeah. 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
6: Hello, I'm Jerry Stewart, and this is One Moment in America. We all know Thomas Jefferson. 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
6: We all know that Thomas Jefferson wrote the first draft of our Declaration of Independence. But did you know that he went to that Continental Congress as an alternate? That's right. He almost wasn't there at all. Of course, he went on to serve as governor of Virginia, secretary of state under George Washington, vice president under John Adams, and finally in 1800, he was our third U.S. president. But here was the strange and weird ending to Jefferson's life. He died on July the 4th, 1826, exactly 50 years to the day of the signing of the Declaration of Independence. Very strange. I'm Jerry Stewart, and that was One Moment.

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2: Hi, this is Chris. Welcome to Adventures in Odyssey.
3: Howdy, Tom Riley here. We're just getting ready for a time of wonder, adventure, and excitement. Would you like to join us? Then get ready, because you never know what can happen when you have an adventure in Odyssey.
4: So the aorist participle is declined according to third declension.
5: What? I hadn't thought of that.
6: It's that bad?
4: Yeah, and when the baby arrives, it'll even be worse.
7: Hello, Jimmy. That's a lovely dress you have on.
6: What a surprise.
8: Yeah,

0: ask that you bless this food. Amen.
1: Amen.
2: You better pass me your plates. The casserole dish is hot. Donna?
3: Thanks, Mom.
4: Oh, I'm starving. What are we having?
2: A casserole. There you are, Donna. Casserole.
3: Thanks.
4: But what kind of casserole?
2: Just give me your plate.
4: Wait a minute. Let me guess. It has to do with hamburger, doesn't it?
2: Your plate, Jimmy.
4: Oh, Mom. We've had hamburger 5 nights in a row.
2: Well, I thought you liked hamburger.
4: I used to, but after this, I might become a vegetarian.
2: Good. Then you can help me grow the vegetables in the garden.
4: That's not what I mean.
2: Jimmy, if you don't want to eat it, you're welcome to leave the table.
4: No, it's all right. I'm sorry. It's just that it's like we're poorer now than we were when Dad didn't have a job.
2: Well, in a way, we are poorer. But we're richer, too. I mean, your dad studies at the seminary, and his work at the church are teaching us a lot about faith in God.
4: Yeah? Well, maybe you ought to wake up Dad and remind him.
2: What? George. George!
5: The word participle is declined according to third declension.
2: What? Dad?
4: You took the words right out of my mouth, Dad.
5: What? What happened? What?
2: George, if you're that tired, why don't you go to bed?
5: I'm not tired. I'm okay, really. I just have to study for a test in New Testament Greek tomorrow. What were we saying?
4: Oh, we were just saying how great this chicken tastes.
5: Oh, yes. Yeah, great chicken, Mary.
2: Stop it, Jimmy. George, you've been working so hard. Can't you take the evening off and relax?
5: You know I can't, Mary. I'll be all right if I can just study for a while.
6: That's right, young man. And no TV until you finish it all.
5: You're a funny boy, Jimmy. That was a good meal, honey. Thanks.
2: You're welcome.
5: But you might want to talk to the butcher. For chicken, it tasted a lot like hamburger. No, oh, I'll get it. Hello? Oh, hi, Tom.
3: Isn't there something we can do? He works so hard. He's always so tired.
4: Yeah. I mean, when Dad said he was going into the ministry, I didn't realize it was going to do this to him.
3: I know.
5: I understand.
2: No.
5: Of course I'll do it.
2: But we just have to be patient and pray for him. I don't think there's anything else we can do.
5: You're welcome. Bye.
2: Tom Riley?
5: Uh-huh. Pastor's sick and needs me to take over the home Bible study he teaches at Emma's house.
2: Oh, George.
5: It'll only be an hour or so. Oh, starts in 10 minutes.
2: What about all the studying you have to do?
5: Well, it'll have to wait until I get home. It won't be long, honest. I'll just study before I go to bed.
2: But you don't go to bed anymore, George.
5: I will tonight. I'll even tuck you in. See you guys later.
3: Bye, Dad.
4: See you, Dad.
2: Good night, George. Oh, maybe we should do something.
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0: Hi, Mr. Allen.
1: Hello, Jimmy. That's a lovely dress you have on, Donna.
2: Well, thank you.
1: What can I get for you? We're having a special on Rocky Road.
2: No, thanks. I think we're already on one of those.
1: I beg your pardon?
2: I'll just have a scoop of chocolate ripple.
1: And for you, Jimmy?
3: You don't have any hamburger-flavored ice cream, do you?
1: Not today.
3: Good. I'll have some vanilla, please.
1: Vanilla it is. Maybe I missed the joke, but I didn't understand your comment about Rocky Road, Donna. Or for that matter, what you said about hamburger ice cream, Jimmy.
2: We're just talking about things at home.
1: Oh.
3: You see, since Dad decided to go into the ministry, all he ever does is study and help out at the church. He's exhausted.
1: Oh, yes. I'm sure the pressure on him must be enormous. No doubt it's hitting him from all sides.
3: Yeah, right.
2: Well, excuse me, Mr. Allen, but what do you mean pressure from all sides?
1: Here are your ice cream cones.
2: Thank you.
3: Thanks.
1: It's not that I have a lot of experience in this area, but I was thinking about your dad at church on Sunday. Not only does he have the normal pressures, church work, his family, you know, things like that, but since he made his decision so much later in life, I'm sure he feels he's competing with the other younger students at the seminary who know more than him. He probably has to work 10 times as hard to keep up.
3: I hadn't thought of that. How depressing.
2: Well, I just wish there was something we could do for him.
1: I suppose praying for him is the best thing you can do. And being patient.
2: Well, we do all that. But I wish we could do something to help him slow down or take a break or something. Well, he's running himself into the ground.
3: Yeah, but you know, Dad. He won't even admit that he's tired, let alone take time off for a break.
1: Unless you force him to take some time off.
3: What do you mean?
1: Oh, it just seems that, well, if he won't take a break willingly, maybe you can make him.
2: You mean like kidnap him?
1: Something like that. I remember when my family did that to me a number of years ago when I was working too hard. They kidnapped me and took me out for a picnic. It was one of the best days we ever had.
2: Maybe that's the answer.
3: Yeah, we should kidnap Dad.
4: You want to kidnap your father?
3: Sure, why not? He'll never relax on his own.
2: We thought we would steal him away for an afternoon picnic this Saturday, just for a few hours.
4: But how? He'll never go along with just getting in the car and going off with us unless he knows where he's going.
3: Well, that's why we need a plan.
2: Something that'll get him out of the house.
3: We could tell him that they're having a sale on Greek textbooks at Holston's Books.
4: No, he won't spend money.
3: Oh.
4: Especially since we don't have any to spend.
2: Well, then would he go somewhere to save money? Well, could we get him to come with us if it meant getting something for free?
3: Yeah.
4: Well, that's possible. But what would he get for free that he wouldn't just send us to get for him?
3: Hey, I could tell him that Rathbone's Palace is giving away more vacations to Hawaii.
4: Oh, no, not that again.
2: Look, Mom, we'll figure something out. You just get Dad primed for it, okay? And on Saturday, we'll make it a big family day out.
4: George, I'm sorry to bother you while you're studying, but I... Oh, you're not studying.
5: No, I decided to take some time out for a cheerier activity, paying the bills.
4: No.
5: Mary, I don't know how we're going to make it, not at the rate we're going.
4: It's that bad?
5: Yeah, and when the baby arrives, it'll even be worse.
4: Well, then what can we do? I've been pinching every penny we have.
5: Well, we may have to figure out a way to refinance the house or sell it if we have to.
4: What?
5: Well, we have a lot of equity in it. We could use that money to keep us afloat. Renting is bound to be cheaper. But until then, we have to come up with other ways to save money.
4: Well, I don't know what else to do.
5: Well, we have to think of the less obvious things.
4: I have been, George. Even down to our haircuts.
5: Well, good. I didn't think about that.
4: You know, a friend of mine will give us all haircuts for free.
5: Right.
4: In fact, I made appointments for the whole family to get haircuts this afternoon. She was very nice to squeeze us in.
5: This afternoon? Mm-hmm. Honey, I have to study, and the pastor is still feeling bad. I may have to take over some of his duties in the church.
4: Well, then you'll want a haircut to be presentable. I overheard Mrs. Erskine say how offended she was that your hair was getting so unruly.
5: She did?
4: Mm-hmm.
5: Well, I certainly wouldn't want to offend Mrs. Erskine. Mm-mm. When's our appointment?
4: Right now.
5: Well, then, let's go. Maybe I can take some books with me.
4: Oh, leave them, George, just for a little while, okay? Give all of us a break.
5: Well, all right, just so it won't take too long.
4: Only as long as it takes.
2: Hurry, Jimmy. Mom should have Dad out here by now.
3: I'm doing the best I can. This cooler's heavy.
4: Jimmy, Donna, time to get your haircuts.
2: Quick, close the trunk.
3: All right.
4: Oh, here you are.
5: What are you guys doing?
2: Doing?
3: Doing where? We weren't doing anything.
2: We were just,
3: waiting for you.
2: So we can get our haircuts.
3: Or hairs cut, if you want to be precise.
5: Oh. Okay, well, let's go.
4: I'll drive, George.
5: No, that's okay. I'll drive.
4: No, I better drive.
2: I'll let Mom drive, Dad.
3: Mom should definitely drive.
5: But you're so pregnant, you can barely reach the steering wheel.
4: What a lovely compliment. Thank you, darling.
5: No, I didn't mean
4: that. That's all right. I still want to drive. You can study on the way if I drive.
5: But you made me leave my books inside. You want me to go get them?
4: No, that's all right, but thanks for asking. Get in, everyone.
3: Oh, okay. I love getting my haircut. I love getting my haircut.
5: Is it just me, or are you guys acting strange?
2: Strange?
4: Strange.
2: To us?
4: Strange.
2: What do you mean strange?
4: Nobody's acting strange.
3: Dad, obviously, it's just you.
5: Okay. Just wondering.
4: Actually, this is a surprise.
5: Surprise?
4: Uh-huh.
5: But it's not my birthday.
2: No, but it may as well be.
3: Yeah, we're kidnapping you for a while.
5: Kidnapping me?
4: An afternoon at Trickle Lake. We have everything we need in the trunk.
5: But...
2: We figure you need to rest for a while, and since you won't do it yourself, we're going to make you.
5: Look, this is very thoughtful, but I have 2 essays due on Monday. This afternoon is the only chance I have to write them.
2: Tough.
3: Yeah. You're just gonna have to enjoy yourself whether you like it or not.
5: But I can't.
4: You can, George. The world won't stop without you.
2: Great sandwiches, Mom.
3: Yeah, this was a good idea, wasn't it?
4: Oh, it is a perfect afternoon for a picnic, right, George? I said it's a good day for a picnic.
5: Yeah, perfect. What time is it?
4: It doesn't matter.
3: Hey, Dad, let's throw the football around, okay?
5: No, I'm not in the mood. You go ahead.
3: You want me to throw the football around by myself?
2: I knew it. We should have brought Normal with us. He'd play catch with you.
5: No, it's better we left him at home where he can chew on the trash can for a while.
2: He doesn't chew on the trash can anymore.
5: Oh, that's right. Now he limits himself to my shoes or the legs on the dining room table. Just tell me one thing. Why did we ever get that dog?
2: Dad!
5: Do you have any idea how much money we'd save on dog food?
4: George.
5: I'm just wondering.
2: You don't want to keep Normal?
5: I didn't say that. But you know how tight money is for us, and I keep trying to think of ways to save, that's all. Does anybody know what time it is?
3: Does anybody really care?
5: Look, I really appreciate the thought behind this picnic, but, well, we've eaten, and now I think we should go home.
4: We've only been here for 15 minutes.
5: I have so much studying to do, Mary. You don't understand.
4: And you don't understand that we think you need a break. Can't you relax for just a little while?
2: Yeah, Dad. Let's take a walk around the lake. Well, that's relaxing.
5: I'd feel a lot more relaxed if I could go home and do what I need to do. Besides, do you know what this picnic cost us? What did that bag of ice cost?
3: Dad, what's with you and the running total on our food costs?
4: He was paying bills before we left.
3: Oh, great. That's a real mood setter. Maybe I will go play catch with myself.
5: Why are you guys making me feel like the bad guy here? We're short on money, and I'm short on time, and I just wish you'd kidnap me on another day, that's all.
4: What other day, George? There are no other days. At least not in the foreseeable future.
5: But what am I supposed to do about it? I don't know how else to juggle everything I have to do, and if I don't come up with something soon, we'll lose the house, so what do you want me to do?
2: Lose the house?
3: Hang on, what did you say,
4: George?
5: I only meant that we may not be able to afford to stay in our house.
3: Oh, man, I knew it. I knew it would come to this. We're going to have to take a vow of poverty.
5: We will not.
2: You want to get rid of Normal and sell the house? What's next?
5: I didn't say I want to do any of those things. I just have to consider our options.
3: Is there anything else you're considering? I mean, since we're on the subject.
5: No, and don't get snippy.
3: I'm sorry. It's just that... I mean, I don't remember you saying that it was going to be like this when you decided to go in the ministry. Maybe if I'd have known, I would have changed my vote.
5: Well, there's no vote to change.
2: That's right. We just have to go along with whatever you decide.
5: Hey, I don't like your attitude, Donna.
2: Sorry.
5: So is this it? Is this how everyone is really feeling? You wish I'd never been called to the ministry? Mary, is this how you feel too?
4: George, I think we're all tired. Maybe it's more involved than we thought it would be.
5: Terrific. Great timing. Thanks for letting me know.

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1: Hello? Oh, hi, Mr. Riley. Oh, yeah, he's right here. It's for you, Dad, Tom Riley.
2: Thanks. Hello? Oh, sorry about that, Tom. The family decided to kidnap me for a picnic. The hospital? Oh, no. The pastor had a heart attack. Well, how is he? Bypass surgery. Sure. I'll get to the hospital as soon as I can. Hang in there, Tom. And we'll be praying hard. Bye. I'm sorry, I have to go.
0: Let us know if there's anything we can do.
2: I will.
3: Perfect end to a perfect afternoon.
0: All right, come on.
1: Where are we going?
0: Into the family room. Your dad said we'd pray, and we will. About a lot of things.
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2: Hi, Jack.
7: Hi, George. Any word on the pastor?
2: You heard, huh?
7: Uh-huh. Word seems to get around fast in this town.
2: Well, I just came from the hospital. Pastor's out of surgery and in intensive care. I think he'll be all right.
7: Oh, thank God. You look tired, George.
2: Yeah, I am a little, I guess. It's been a long day. Look, Tom Riley suggested I stop by and ask you to teach my Sunday school class tomorrow so I can have more time to prepare a sermon. Would you mind?
7: Oh, it's nice of Tom to think of me. Of course I will. Though I'm sure you're a tough act to follow.
2: Well, not tough enough. Seems like there's never enough time to prepare the way I should. Can I have some ice water, please?
7: Of course. I'm sorry I didn't ask.
2: Sorry.
7: Would you like anything else? Something to eat?
2: No, thanks. I'm still full from our picnic this afternoon.
7: You went on a picnic?
2: Mm-hmm.
7: Oh, that's encouraging. Considering how busy you are, a picnic must have been just the right break for you. Here's your water.
2: Thanks. All right, break. Just the opposite. It's one of the worst afternoons we've ever had. I didn't realize until today just how much wear and tear my going into the ministry is having on my family. I mean, I knew it was affecting me, but I never guessed it would hurt them so much.
7: Hurt them?
2: Yeah, I'm always studying or working at the church or worrying about the finances. I'm sorry, I shouldn't be talking about this.
7: Oh, I don't mind. Seems like you ought to talk to somebody.
2: Yeah. I feel like I'm some kind of phantom who just drifts in and out of my home. If I'm not studying, I'm at church. If I'm not at church, I'm sleeping. If I'm not sleeping, I'm studying. And today, just as I realize we may have to sell the house to make ends meet, I find out that my family is as miserable as I am. Maybe even more. All because I thought I was supposed to go into the ministry.
7: You thought?
2: I'll be honest, Jack. I'm just not sure it's worth it anymore. Maybe I made a mistake. Maybe God made a mistake. I can't believe I'm supposed to go into the ministry and wreck my family in the process.
7: Oh, I wish I knew what to say, George. Everything I've read about people who were called to the ministry says that they experienced the same thing you're experiencing. I don't think there were any exceptions. They had to commit and sacrifice and endure great hardship to follow the call.
2: But their families, too.
7: Even their families. Now, I can't say whether you've been called by God or not. That's between the two of you. All I know is that if you have been called, this is a part of the testing that prepares you for your ministry ahead.
2: Quite a test.
7: And I also know that whenever we're tested, God is also there to give us strength. He never calls us to something that he won't empower us to do.
2: Jack, it all sounds so wonderful, but right now I feel like I'm too exhausted to appreciate it.
7: I understand. There's still hope, though.
2: There is?
7: Sure. All this will change once you get on the other side of the seminary.
2: If I get on the other side of seminary.
7: You really think you might quit?
2: I don't know, Jack. I just don't know.

0: George, is that you?
1: Hi, Mary. Oh, you're all here. Hi, kids.
2: Hey, Dad.
0: We stopped at the hospital to see you, but Tom said you left to run some errands.
1: Yeah, I had to make some arrangements for church tomorrow, and... Well, I've been walking for a while and doing some thinking. Why don't you all sit down?
3: Uh-oh. I remember what happened last time he said that.
0: George, maybe
1: we
0: should...
1: Wait, Mary. Let me say this and get it over with.
0: Okay.
1: I've been doing a lot of thinking, and, well, there's no other way to put it. I'm going to give up this whole scheme about being a minister.
2: What?
0: Sure.
1: Now, wait. Let me finish. I can't do this to you anymore. You're my family. I love you too much to keep tearing us apart with my studying and working and everything. The picnic today reminded me how much I miss doing things with you. I'm just tired of being tired all the time. I'm worn out with Greek and hermeneutics and expositional teaching, and I hate it that I have to nitpick over whether or not we can afford dog food or whether or not we have to sell the house. I hate it that I'll have to sell the house. Maybe my calling to the ministry was a mistake of some sort. I got my wires crossed with God. I don't know, but I just think I should give it up. You deserve better than this. And that's all I wanted to say.
0: Well, what a surprise.
2: Yeah, what a twist. I guess we were wrong.
3: Boy, I never figured my dad would turn into a wimp right in front of my very eyes.
1: What? What are you talking about?
0: George, after you left this afternoon, we did a lot of thinking and praying of our own. And strangely enough, we came to the exact opposite conclusion.
1: What do you mean?
0: We realized that we need to rally around you more. Pray for you while you study, help you with your responsibilities at the church, and give you a break when you can really relax, not just when we think it's a good idea.
1: Well, that sounds good, Mary, but I...
0: It's our turn. I was with you when you went through the process to discern your call. We spent late nights talking about God's will, remember? And I don't think anybody made a mistake. God's call is real. And as your family, we're bound to keep you true to it. Even if it means selling the house.
2: And finding a better home for Norma.
1: I don't know what to say.
0: Just say that you haven't given up.
3: We won't if you won't.
1: Okay. It's a deal. But it's not that easy, though. I mean, things won't change. I have classes and responsibilities.
0: Mm-hmm.
1: And...
0: More than you know.
1: What do you mean?
0: We had a long talk with Tom Riley at the hospital. As the head deacon at the church, he's going to ask you to fill in for the pastor while he recuperates.
1: What?
0: And as a member of the board of directors at the seminary, he's going to work out a reasonable study plan so you won't kill yourself trying to get a degree while you serve the church.
1: You're kidding.
0: Nope. Oh, and there was one other thing. What was it? I forget.
3: Something about a raise in pay.
0: Was it?
2: Oh, yeah. I remember now. The church wants to put you on a full-time salary.
0: Which probably means we won't have to sell the house, if my figures are right.
1: I'm speechless. Tom Riley really said all that? Really?
0: Would a pregnant woman lie to you? He said he'll talk to you about it at church tomorrow.
1: But I don't know what to say. I mean, are you really serious about this? You realize you just committed to God's calling for you, not just for me.
2: Yeah, I think so.
1: Jimmy?
3: All for one and one for all. Or something like that. Oh, well, I'm in.
0: Me too.
1: And the baby?
0: On behalf of the baby, yes.
1: Well, thank you.
4: I say we should all rise to congratulate Odyssey Community Church's new kind of sort of in-between pastor, for the time being.
2: Congratulations.
4: And
1: thank you.
4: Our induction ceremony should end with some Sundays at Wood Center.
1: What do you think?
0: Oh, great idea.
1: I agree. Let's go.
2: What about the phone?
1: If we hurry, it will probably stop ringing. Let's go. Hurry. Come on.
0: I'm ready. Come on.
3: You know, I hope they don't have hamburger flavor.
1: Hello? Yes, this is George Barkley. No, that's all right. It's no bother. Tonight's fine. Of course, I'll come right over. No, wait. I'm sorry. Actually, can it wait until tomorrow? I was just going out with my family, and tomorrow afternoon would be a lot better. Great. Great. Tomorrow, then. Right. Thanks. Bye-bye. All right, Lord. It's only in your strength. Only by your strength. Mary? Jimmy, Donna, wait up.

0: the Barclays have come a long way in understanding what it means to sacrifice to God for his service. But you can be sure there's a lot more for them to learn in the days ahead. We'll all have to wait and see. Have you ever wanted to serve God but found it was harder than you thought? Why don't you write and tell me what happened? Just send your letter to Odyssey, Colorado Springs, Colorado 80995. 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And don't forget to ask how you can get a copy of today's episode. It's called George Under Pressure. That address again is Odyssey, Colorado Springs, Colorado 80995. 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Our production engineer was Dave Arnold, and our executive producer is Chuck Bolte. And I'm Chris, hoping you'll join us again next time for more Adventures in Odyssey.
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6: USA Radio News, I'm Anthony Lucero. Senate Republicans have approved a $70 billion immigration enforcement package to fund ICE and border security through the remainder of President Trump's term.
7: On this vote, the yeas are 215 and the nays are 208. The concurrent resolution is adopted.
6: The measure includes roughly $38 billion for ICE, $22 billion for Border Patrol, $5 billion for the Department of Homeland Security. Former Attorney General Pam Bondi told a House committee she is constrained by legal privilege in responding to questions about her past interactions tied to the Jeffrey Epstein investigation. She declined to provide detailed answers on certain matters. Lawmakers also pressed her on reported errors and redactions in the Epstein file releases. Wall Street closed lower.
8: At the closing bell, the Dow Jones Industrial Average lost 695 points. The S&P 500 fell 200 points. The NASDAQ plunged 1,121 points. I'm Levon Putney.
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9: In our KCIS Seattle area forecast, mostly cloudy with a chance of showers and a slight chance of thunderstorms this evening, then a chance of rain after midnight. Mostly cloudy tomorrow with a chance of rain in the morning, then showers and a chance of thunderstorms in the afternoon and evening with a chance of rain late tomorrow evening. Mostly cloudy on Sunday and mostly cloudy Monday with a chance of morning rain and afternoon showers and thunderstorms. Our lows tonight, the mid to upper 40s. Highs tomorrow, the mid 50s to lower 60s. Upper 50s to mid 60s Sunday and low to mid 60s on Monday.
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13: 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Today on Pathway to Victory, Dr. Robert Jeffress explains why the preservation of our nation depends not on individuals, but on the local church. But first, let's take a moment to hear some important ministry updates.
12: Thanks, David, and welcome again to Pathway to Victory. As you probably know, most of the messages you hear on Pathway to Victory originate at First Baptist Church in Dallas, where I've been privileged to serve as senior pastor since 2007. But today, I'm inviting you to eavesdrop on a message I delivered to an audience of pastors and Bible teachers. I urged them to speak with authority and without fear about America's only hope, our Lord and Savior, Jesus Christ. And that's exactly what we do every single day on Pathway to Victory. So in that spirit, Pathway to Victory has launched the incredible In God We Trust matching challenge in the amount of $1.5 million. Because of this matching challenge, every dollar that you give to Pathway to Victory will automatically be doubled in impact. We will use whatever funds given to Pathway to Victory during this matching challenge for one primary purpose, and that is to restore trust in the one who is worthy and to push back the forces of evil in our country. At the end of my message, we're going to tell you about several thank you gifts we've set aside for anyone who gives a gift toward the In God We Trust matching challenge. But right now, I want us to turn our attention to this special presentation. I titled today's message, For Pastors Only.
4: Here's the late comedian Rodney Dangerfield and the local church that both have something in common. Both get no respect, as the late comedian used to lament. I mean, look at it today. The local church is under vicious attack. And not just from those from without the church, but also from those within the church. In fact, what is so deeply disturbing to me about the most recent attacks from within about the church is they're coming actually from Christian leaders. One pastor who later had to resign his church because of sexual immorality wrote, quote, "Sitting down with a friend over coffee is every bit as spiritual as going to church together. The casual setting provides just as great an opportunity for supernatural influence as being in church does, and often even more." Now, if there is no more value to going to church than sitting down with a friend for coffee, why in the world would you get up and go through the hassle of coming to church on Sunday morning? And why would you give sacrificially to an organization like the church if it's not doing any more to advance the kingdom of God than the local Starbucks? And the fact is, with leaders disparaging the church like that, no wonder church attendance continues to decline. And futurist George Barna predicts that attendance in church will continue to decline. Within a few years, Barna says, millions of people will never travel physically to a church, but will instead roam the internet in search of meaningful spiritual experiences. And apparently that's all right with Barna, since he says the essence of Christianity is the development of people's character. Spiritual transformation or even intimate worship, he says, does not require worship service, but a personal commitment to the spiritual disciplines. How contrary that is to what the Word of God teaches. Hebrews chapter 10, verses 24 and 25, the writer says, "Let us consider how to stimulate one another to faith and good deeds, not forsaking the assembling of ourselves together, as is the habit of some." Spiritual development, even our own spiritual development, doesn't take place just in a vacuum. We need the stimulation, the encouragement that comes from other believers. But, you know, I have to be the first to admit that local churches do have some serious flaws. I can identify with Mark Buchanan, who writes, "I assume you're like me. I can get itchy skinned and scratchy throated after an hour or so of church. I can get distracted and cranky when it goes too long. My feet ache, my backside numbs, my eyes glaze over, my mind fogs, my belly growls. I find myself fighting back yawns, and I'm the pastor." I mean, we all identify with that. But you know, those who would write off the church as an antiquated organization that needs to be replaced by a new paradigm forget one important fact. The church The local church was created by God. The church is God's idea. It is His way of fulfilling His mission. He is the one who came up with the composition, the organization, the polity, the priority of the church. Why do Christians, especially Christian leaders, feel at liberty to discard and replace what God created at the expense of the death of His own Son? The centrality of the church, the local church, in fulfilling God's purpose is seen throughout Scripture. In Ephesians 3, verses 20 to 21, Paul concludes that section by saying, "Now to Him who is able to do exceeding abundantly beyond all that we ask or think, according to the power that works within us, to Him be the glory in the church and in Christ Jesus to all generations forever and ever." How is it that God is going to be glorified in this world? It is through the church. And remember, I've said before, the word church, ecclesia, is used 105 times in the New Testament. 95 of those times, it's referring not to the overall church, all Christians everywhere, but it is referring to local congregations. God's plan to fulfill His mission is through local congregations. The church is the visible representation of the body of Christ. Well, what is the purpose of the church? Certainly the spiritual development of individuals and groups, but it goes beyond that as well. God has another purpose for the church besides your individual spiritual growth. Just as God formed the nation of Israel to be His representatives on earth under the old covenant, God has created the church to proclaim His truth and reflect His holiness in the world today. Remember Peter's words in 1 Peter 2:9. He said, "But you are a chosen race, a royal priesthood, a holy nation, a people for God's own possession, that you may proclaim the excellencies of Him who called you out of darkness into His marvelous light." Now stay with me on this. God could have created a massive organization called the church with one pastor, and everybody is a member of that massive organization called the church. But that was not His plan. Instead, God's plan was to blanket the landscape throughout the world with local individual communities of believers we call the local church. After all, look at the New Testament. Most of the books of the New Testament were written to individual congregations, Corinth, Ephesus, Colossae, all with their own unique opportunities, their own problems, their own challenges. Remember in the book of Revelation we studied a couple of years ago, that book was addressed specifically to seven real specific local churches in Asia Minor. God said these churches were like a lampstand by God in the darkness of the world. And that is what the church is. The church is a light in a dark world. You know, in this series, we have said that as Christians, our role, Jesus said, is to be salt and light. Salt to preserve our nation, to extend its life so that we can be light and share the gospel with as many people as possible. That is our job, to be salt and light. But think about salt for a moment. To be an effective preservative, as it was in Jesus' day, to preserve, to extend the shelf life of meat, what is more effective? One grain of salt or a whole clump of salt? Or what about a light? If you're in the darkness, what would be better, to have one little 10-watt lamp or a whole cluster of lights? It's the same way with us. Yes, individually we have an assignment, but salt and light are much more effective in mass rather than acting as individuals. And that's why the church is so effective. As Solomon said, two really are better than one. We can more effectively be salt and light in this world together in local communities of believers than we can individually on our own. And that's why God created the church. Not just to help you in your own spiritual development, but to be salt, a preservative, and to be light in this decaying and darkening world. And that leads to the thesis of what I want to share with you. Do you know what America's last hope is? What America's greatest hope is? It is the local church. And I want to submit to you this thesis: the preservation of our nation for the proclamation of the gospel depends upon the effectiveness of local churches in fulfilling their mission. Let me say that again. The preservation of our nation for the proclamation of the gospel depends upon the effectiveness of local churches, just like First Baptist Dallas, fulfilling its mission. And then I want to go one step further. The effectiveness of churches in fulfilling their mission depends upon pastors fulfilling their calling. I realize that watching this broadcast, listening by radio or podcast to this series, we have numerous pastors and church leaders who are tuned in to this series. And I want to talk about specifically the role that the pastor has in helping the church achieve its mission so that our nation can be preserved for the proclamation of the gospel. You know, the fact is, no local church is any more effective in fulfilling its mission than its pastor in fulfilling his calling. Why is that? Why is the church so dependent upon the pastor? John Maxwell explains it in his book, The Law of Leadership, 21 Irrefutable Laws of Leadership. He calls it the law of the lid. And the law of the lid is simply this: no organization rises above its leadership. No organization ever rises above the commitment of its leader. I know today it's fashionable to say, well, the pastor's not that important in the church. He's just one among many. You know, we're all in this together. We don't need to, you know, play like the pastor is anything different than anybody else. That's very popular in some churches to say such a thing. And yet the fact is, in 1 Timothy 3:1, the Bible refers to the pastor as the overseer or the ruler, the leader of the church. You can debate about church polity as much as you want to, whether it ought to be congregational or whether it ought to be elder rule or this kind of rule or this kind of rule. Really doesn't matter. As my late friend, the Adrian Rogers, used to say, anything in nature with two heads is a freak and anything with no head is dead. Now, that is true in marriage. It is true in the company you operate, and it is true in the church. Any organization has to have a leader. And in the church, that leader is the pastor. He is the overseer, the ruler, the leader of the church. Now, pastor listening to me tonight, understand what I'm saying. Your leadership of the church, your headship of the church, is not a privilege to be exploited. It is a responsibility to be fulfilled. Because the Bible says, as the under-shepherd. I mean, Jesus Christ is the head of the church, but he's left the building for a while, okay? He's up there in heaven. And he's appointed you, pastor, as the under-shepherd of that congregation. But before you feel all empowered and high and mighty about it, understand this. The Bible says all of us who are pastors are one day going to give an account to God for how we've led our congregations. Hebrews 13, verse 17, the writer says, obey your leaders and submit to them, for they keep watch over your souls as those who will give an account. And let them do this with joy and not with grief, for that would be unprofitable for you. People who cause their pastors grief and sorrow and heartache are going down a dangerous path, and it will lead to unproductive results for them as well as the church in which they serve. If you're a pastor, God has given you the responsibility for your congregation, and specifically, the responsibility is to help mobilize your church to be the salt and light God has commanded us to be. So how is it that a pastor fulfills his calling? We're going to look at the three distinct callings of every pastor. And I'm going to take a walk with you down memory lane tonight as well. And first of all, we're going to talk about the pastor as preacher. You know, the pastor's primary responsibility is to preach the word of God. In 2 Timothy 4, verses 1 and 2, Paul told his spiritual protege, Timothy, I solemnly charge you in the presence of God and of Christ Jesus, who is to judge the living and the dead, and by the appearing of his kingdom, preach the word. Be ready in season and out of season. Reprove, rebuke, exhort with great patience and instruction. What does it mean to preach the word? That word preach means to herald or to announce. In Paul's day, an emperor, if he had a message to deliver to a township, he would send his herald to announce the emperor's message. That is what the pastor is to do. He is to preach. He is to announce the word. And the clarifying words, reprove, rebuke, and exhort, give the sense of urgency with which the pastor is to deliver the ruler's message. That word reprove means to speak persuasively. To rebuke means to convince of wrongdoing. To exhort means to come along and encourage in a positive way. But Paul's message here is not simply to preach. It is to preach the word. No herald in Paul's day was free to formulate his own message. He wasn't free to say, well, I know the emperor said this, but I have something else I want to share with you today. No, his job was faithfully announce the message that had been entrusted to him. And that is the same way with pastors. We are to preach the word of God. And that is one way we help our congregation be the salt and the light that they have been commanded to be. The pastor as preacher. The second role is the pastor as a prophet. And my experience has told me that the world as a whole is pretty comfortable with pastors preaching. They don't want to listen to it, but they don't mind. They're not threatened by pastors preaching. Even the most hardened atheist doesn't mind a pastor standing up in his church and preaching to his people. I mean, if he's got a congregation filled with gullible people listening to these silly stories and myths, and they want to sit there and pay their money to do that, most atheists don't have any problem with that. Let the pastor preach the word. However, when a pastor starts criticizing the city council for allowing a topless bar to open, or when a pastor starts confronting a state board of education about using a textbook that includes creation as well as evolution, or when a pastor organizes a protest in front of a local abortions clinic, suddenly he is accused of forsaking his primary calling and getting involved in the world of politics. And yet, look at the Old Testament prophets. Think of Isaiah, Amos, Hosea, Micah. They didn't compartmentalize their message. They just didn't speak to the citizens of Israel, to God's people. The fact is, they confronted people with more than just about their personal relationship with God. They confronted their culture as a whole when that culture departed from the teachings of God's word. You know, that's what a prophet did in the Old Testament. The prophet was simply a man who confronted his culture with God's word. The prophet realized that God's interest extended beyond the four walls of the temple or the tabernacle. God was interested in all of his creation. And when government and when people as a whole started forsaking God's commands, the prophet did not hesitate to confront that departure. Why isn't that happening today? Why are pastors so reticent to confront their culture when it departs from God's commands? I think there are three reasons pastors are hesitant to act as prophets. One reason is a misunderstanding of the Bible. You know, when citing the Old Testament prophets as a model for the pastor's prophetic role today, some will say, well, no, there's a difference between Israel and the church. Israel was a theocracy. And so that means when the prophet spoke to the ungodly citizens of Israel, or even to ungodly kings, they were still speaking to those who were in a covenant relationship with God. And that's certainly true. But there are also prophets who spoke to other people than Israel. Think about Jonah, Nahum, Daniel, John the Baptist. They all confronted Gentile rulers and people with God's word. And they reminded them of the dire consequences of disobeying God's commands. Some people like to point out 1 Corinthians chapter 5, where Paul was criticizing the Corinthian church for not disciplining one of its members. And Paul said, don't judge those who are outside the church, but those who are inside the church. God judges those who are outside the church. Yet when you see what Paul was saying, he was simply saying the church cannot execute a sentence against sinners who aren't a part of the church. We can't fine people. We can't put people in jail. We can only discipline those who are a part of the church. But he wasn't saying you don't criticize ungodly behavior by unbelievers. The fact is, we are called to be prophets, and that means not only speaking to ourselves, speaking to God's own people, but speaking to the culture. The second reason pastors many times don't act as prophets is because of a misunderstanding of the Constitution. Some pastors and many laymen believe that the separation of church and state prohibits pastors from addressing controversial issues like abortion and same-sex marriages because such issues are, quote, politics rather than spiritual issues. Now, obviously, any policy, any law that violates God's standard is a spiritual issue. Furthermore, and you know this from previous messages, the phrase separation of church and state appears nowhere in the Constitution, much less in the Bible. Obviously, it has been twisted and perverted to mean something that it doesn't mean. Groups today like the American Civil Liberties Union and my favorite group, the Americans United for the Separation of Church and State, they regularly try to intimidate pastors and churches from influencing legislation or elections by threatening their tax-exempt status. You probably saw in the news, my good friend Barry Lynn, head of Americans United for Separation of Church and State, announced he's writing a letter about Pastor Jeffress to the Internal Revenue Service, you know. Well, he wrote a letter when I was pastor in Wichita Falls. You know what? Anybody can write a letter. A 10-year-old can write a letter to the Internal Revenue Service. It doesn't mean one thing at all. You cannot afford to allow people like Barry Lynn and others intimidate you and muzzle you from sharing the truth of God's word. That is important that you stand up for your rights as an American. I firmly believe that the only hope for our nation is found within the walls of churches across America. When the church fulfills its mission, our nation can be preserved for the proclamation of the gospel. It's one of the many reasons we're so excited about the In God We Trust matching challenge that's active right now. With your investment in this opportunity, we're empowered to proclaim the truth about Christ and His Word. And when we do this together, we can shine the beacon of God's hope around our country and the world. When I was a little boy at First Baptist Dallas, our church sang a chorus I've never forgotten. Lord, send a revival and let it begin with me. That prayer still echoes in my heart, and I believe it echoes in yours. Your gift to the In God We Trust matching challenge is how that prayer becomes action, strengthening believers and carrying the gospel to millions who are waiting to hear it. Every gift is matched dollar for dollar. The goal is $1.5 million. You can imagine the impact we can make with the funds raised during this matching challenge. July 4th, 2026 marks something extraordinary, America's 250th birthday, and I can think of no better way to celebrate than with a gift that honors the God who made her great. When you give to the In God We Trust matching challenge, I want to send you our exclusive 250th commemorative edition of America is a Christian Nation, a stunning full-color volume that tells the story of a nation born on its knees, built on God's Word, and sustained by the prayers of His people. Here's David with all the details.
13: 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Again, that's P.O. 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I'm David J. Mullins, wishing you a great weekend.

0: here in the Pacific Northwest, presented by the Kirkland Church of Christ. Hi, everyone. This is Dwayne Kent. Hey, we get together every Sunday afternoon right here on this station at 5 o'clock and do a little program called Southern Gospel Sunday. And if you're not busy, why don't you join me? I'll give you about 3 hours of great Southern Gospel music. 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
1: Do you have joy in your heart? Joy unspeakable and full of glory? You say, well, now, Pastor, no, I don't have joy. Nobody's supposed to be joyful all the time. I've had some tough times. Well, joy does best in tough times. Friend, the Bible says rejoice in the Lord. What's that next word? Always. Always rejoice in the Lord. Always. Joy never changes. You're to have joy all the time. There's only one thing that can take away joy, not circumstances. It is sin, and only one kind of sin, yours. Nobody else's sin can take away your joy. A disobedient child cannot take your joy. An unfaithful husband cannot take your joy. An ungodly government cannot take your joy. None of these things can take your joy because they didn't give it to you. Jesus gives it.
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7: 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Pastor Greg Laurie points us back to reality. God alone is worthy of our admiration and adoration.
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0: become more and more difficult to distinguish the genuine from the counterfeit. AI has us all scratching our heads and wondering whether we should believe what we see. But the father of fakery is none other than our spiritual adversary. He's referred to as the Great Deceiver. And today on A New Beginning, Pastor Greg Laurie helps us spot his deceptions and stop his influence in our lives. It's part of his encouraging series in 1 John, a series called Unshakable.
1: I was in a market a while ago, and I checked out, and I walked by this little section that had flowers for sale, and I noticed they had the most beautiful tulips, and I love tulips. Aren't tulips amazing? That may be my favorite flower. They're so beautiful and perfect, they don't look real. And I looked at this tulip, actually a little bouquet of tulips, and I thought, I've got to get these for Kathy. And so I bought them. They were a little on the expensive side. I was a little surprised, but I thought, oh, she's going to love them. And I took them home, and I said, Kathy, look at these amazing tulips I bought you. And so we got out a vase, and we were cutting the stems and trying to figure out why the stem wouldn't cut. We kept cutting, and then we realized the reason it seemed like it was fake was because it was fake. All right, so point number one, if you're taking notes, we live in a world full of fake things. We live in a world full of fake things. You know, when the iPhone came out, I'm old enough to remember that. It wasn't that long ago. 2008, Steve Jobs appeared with this concept that he presented to the world. And up to this point, we all had Blackberries and Motorola flip phones. And all of a sudden, he pulls out this technology. It has never been seen before. And it was actually called, before it was released, the Jesus phone, which is pretty ironic. So he pulls that out and introduces it, and there was a gasp in the audience. I remember I was at a Mac convention where they had a

0: display of one of the prototypes, and it was surrounded by plexiglass. And so I took out my camera to take a photograph of it, not my phone. We didn't have phones with cameras yet. So I took out a digital camera, and I took a photo, and the guard, there was a guard by this prototype, and he said, "Sir, step back." What are you talking? These are not the crown jewels of England here. But it was so exciting because it was like a whole new world opened up. Well, it wasn't long until after the iPhone came out, all the imitators started making their versions of them, and then the market was flooded with them, and now that's the kind of phone that we all basically have. And then along came social media, and along came apps, and along came all the things that have come from that, which is a lot of trouble. Along with that came a rise in depression, anxiety, social contagions, even suicide. And it's been said of this generation, the young generation, they're the most stressed generation in history. And sometimes I wonder if we'd be better off if we just left that iPhone and the plexiglass and went back to the flip phones again. Or you actually just use your phone to make a phone call. You know what I'm talking about? It's like we opened up the Pandora's box. And I feel like we're living in an anti-Christ culture, and I touched on this last time. As John tells us, not only is there a coming world leader that will emerge on the scene that we call the Antichrist or the Beast or the Wicked One, but then he talks about anti-Christ, plural. And remember, anti doesn't just mean against, it also means instead of. And I feel like right now our culture is flooded with fake things or instead of versions of Jesus. Things that people want to turn their attention to. I want you to think for a moment about the Ten Commandments. What is the first commandment of ten that God gives us? Is it, you shall not commit adultery? Is it, you shall not murder? Is it, you shall not steal or you shall not covet? No, the first commandment, according to God, which would, to me, tend to focus on the priority of it, is you shall have no other gods before me. See, if we have that one right, it will affect us in the keeping of all the other commandments. So number one, have no other gods before me. Commandment number two, don't make any graven images. So God doesn't want to share his glory with anyone. But yet, in our culture today, it seems like we're looking for substitutes for Jesus. We live in an ABC culture, anything but Christ. And then there are the fake things that people believe about God. For instance, people will say, well, you know, I believe that all roads lead to God. Well, that's not true. Of course, there's only one road that leads to heaven. And Jesus made that clear, that he is the way, the truth, and the life, and no man comes to the Father but through him. Or another false view of God is all religions basically teach the same thing. By the way, if someone says that to you, that's another way of them saying, I have no idea what I'm talking about. And I haven't even looked into this briefly, as a matter of fact. All religions teach the same thing. Nothing could be further from the truth. If you were to sum up all the religions of the world, apart from Christianity, you could sum them up in one word. Do. Do. Do this, and maybe you'll get to heaven. Do that, and you may find inner peace. Do this other thing, and you might find nirvana. It's all about doing. But Christianity can be summed up in one word. It's done. Done. God has done it for you. He's purchased it for you. And then, of course, the other crazy things people think the Bible teaches, like, well, God helps those who help themselves. I think Ben Franklin said that. As a matter of fact, he said it to me personally, as I recall. But, you know, and that's not even true. I mean, the reality is God helps those who can't help themselves. And on the list goes. But there are certain things that we need to know as Christians, certain things we need to be reminded of again and again.
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0: Did you know that we put our services that we do on Sundays online? It's called Harvest at Home. and you can be a part of our extended congregation no matter where you are. And people watch from literally all around the world. 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
1: Well, you've joined us for a study in 1 John today, a message Pastor Greg has titled, Overcoming the Great Deceiver, Truth in a World of Fakes.
0: Let's dig in and see what John has to say to us in chapter 3, starting in verse 7. Little children, let no one deceive you. He who practices righteousness is righteous, just as he is righteous. He who sins is of the devil, for the devil has sinned from the beginning. Now remember, we pointed out that in the Greek that could be translated habitually or continually. So a better way to translate that would be he who continually, habitually practice a sin is of the devil. Not whoever has ever committed a sin is of the devil, because we've all committed sin. For this purpose, the Son of God was manifested, that he might destroy the works of the devil. I would underline that. We'll come back to it. Destroy the works of the devil. For whoever has been born of God does not sin, for his seed remains in him, and he cannot sin because he's been born of God. All right, so that brings me to point number 3. Satan is real and always has been. The devil, according to verse 6, has sinned from the beginning. We've basically been on demon time since day one. That's literally Satan's whole vibe, if you will. It's lying, twisting truth, and causing chaos. It's not a phrase. That's how he rolls. That's who he is. That is his nature. So we wonder, why would God create someone as horrible and as evil as Satan? And the conventional wisdom is Satan came from hell, but actually Satan didn't come from hell at all. You might be surprised to know that if you want to get technical, Satan came from heaven. Now let me explain. He was not always Satan. First, he was Lucifer, the son of the morning, a beautiful, high-ranking angel, possibly an archangel, certainly an important one, who had access to the throne of God, but he rebelled against God, and God's judgment came upon him as a result. That brings me to point number 4. Satan comes to accuse and deceive. He comes to accuse and deceive. So we have a picture of this in the Bible, in the book of Job, where the angels come and present themselves before the Lord. The Bible says Satan was among them. And the Lord says, loose paraphrase, hey guys, what's up? What you been doing? And then Satan speaks up and says, well, I've been just looking around the planet, watching what's going on. And then God starts bragging on Job, of course. Have you considered my servant Job, a perfect and upright man, one that fears God and shuns evil? And the devil pushes back and says, oh, Job just fears you because you bless him. Job fears you because you give him cool stuff. Give me a little time with Job and we'll see what he's made of. And the Lord allowed the devil to bring a series of calamities upon poor old Job. And that's a lot of what the book is about. But you see the devil approaching God and accusing Job before God. And that is who Satan is. He is an accuser. The Bible calls him the accuser of the brethren. And with this demon network, their purpose seems to be twofold. They want to hinder the purposes of God and extend the power of Satan. So it's kind of scary when you think about it. And you think, how can we overcome the devil? And that brings me to my next point. Jesus has already defeated Satan. Jesus has already defeated Satan. Look at 1 John 3:8. For this purpose, the Son of God was manifested, that he might destroy the works of the devil. Whoever has been born of God does not sin. His seed remains in him, and he cannot sin because he's been born of God. So why was Jesus Christ manifested? Why did he come to our planet? Well, he came to die for the sin of the world, needless to say. But he also came to destroy the works of the devil. At the cross, Satan was canceled. We hear about people being canceled today. Jesus canceled Satan. And it's talked about in Colossians 2:14, where it says, Christ canceled the record of the charges against us and took it away, nailing it to the cross. In this way, he disarmed the spiritual rulers and authorities and shamed them publicly by the victory over them on the cross. So Jesus canceled the record. The word here used for record is a handwritten certificate of debt. So imagine this for a moment. Here is a list, and on this list is your name. And there below your name is a list of every sin you've ever committed throughout your life. That would be a long list, would it not? And they just go through page after page after page, and you're just absolutely horrified by it. But here's what this verse is teaching. When Christ died on the cross, he canceled that list. He canceled every sin, canceled every lie, canceled everything you've done wrong. He paid for it, and he defeated it. And I know there are times when some sins seem undefeatable. There's addictions in your life that you don't feel you can break. There are weaknesses you have that you don't feel you can overcome. But according to this verse and other verses, this has been dealt with at the cross. I remember as a young boy, age 17, I memorized 1 Corinthians 10:13. And I can't tell you how many times that's come in handy. 1 Corinthians 10:13 in King James says, oh, I forgot it. It was good when I knew it. Let's see if I can remember. There is no temptation taking you, but such as is common to man. But God, who is faithful, will not allow you to be tempted above your ability to resist it, but will with the temptation make a way of escape that you may be able to bear it. So, thank you very much. You can do this too. It's nothing special. But boy, just to quote that, because, oh man, I can't handle this. This is more than I can bear. No, whatever temptation comes your way, it's common to man, which means we all get tempted. You're not the only one getting tempted, so don't feel bad about that. And there's always a way of escape that you may be able to bear. There's always a way of escape. Classic example, Joseph being tempted by the wife of Potiphar. I'm sure she was a very attractive woman. So she's this older woman's preying on this younger guy. And then one day she dismissed all the servants. They're alone in the home. She grabs him and pulls him down on the bed. Says, lie with me. And Joseph did what any clear-thinking, red-blooded young man should do under such circumstances. He ran out of there as fast as he could. And sometimes the solution is as simple as that. Get out of there. Now, you can't always get out of there, but many times you can. It might be as simple as terminating the conversation, hitting the off button, leaving the place where you're at that moment. But sometimes we'll put ourselves in a place of temptation and wonder why we're getting tempted, right? So be practical about this. Well, anyway, Satan has been defeated.

0: Pastor Greg Laurie with the first part of his message today called Overcoming the Great Deceiver, Truth in a World of Fakes. And there's more to come here on A New Beginning. As mentioned, when we stand with the Lord, we stand in victory. But that brings up the question, do we truly stand with the Lord? Have we ever come to the Lord and asked for His forgiveness of sin and asked Him to be our Savior? Pastor Greg, what would you say to the person listening who just doesn't know if they've ever done that? Mm. They can't think of a time when they made a deliberate decision for the Lord.
1: Right.
0: It's just not a good idea to assume everything's just going to work out okay, is it?
1: No, this is one area of your life you want to be sure about, where you're going to spend eternity. The Bible says, these things we write to you that you may believe on the Son of God and that you may know that you have eternal life. Listen, I know I have eternal life. I know I'll go to heaven one day. And I hope that doesn't sound boastful. And if it does, I'm boasting in what God has done for me, not in what I've done for God. The reason I know these things is because I've turned from my sin and I've put my faith in Christ, you see. And if you do the same, you can have this same hope. You just need to call out to the Lord and admit you're a sinner and ask Jesus Christ to forgive you and come into your life. The Bible says whoever will call upon the name of the Lord will be saved. Will you call upon Him right now? I'm going to pray a simple prayer, and I'm going to ask you to pray this prayer after me, if you would. So if you want to know that you'll go to heaven when you die, if you want to know for certain that Christ is living in your life, then pray this prayer with me. Just pray these words. Lord Jesus, I know I am a sinner, but I know you are the Savior who died on the cross for my sin. I turn from my sin now, and I choose to follow you from this moment forward as my Savior and my Lord, as my God and my friend. Thank you for hearing this prayer. Thank you for answering this prayer. And I ask this in Jesus' name. Amen.
0: Amen. 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
1: Yeah.
0: It's your personal story of coming to Christ during that era that's called the Jesus Movement.
1: Mm-hmm.
0: Let me read a quote from a review of the book. This is just a member of the public who read the book. He said, I've always been intrigued by the 1960s, especially the hippie movement, Haight-Ashbury and the Summer of Love and so on. I had no idea that the hippie movement paved the way for what Time magazine called the Jesus Revolution. This book is now a theatrical movie, which is how I came to hear of it. The moment I learned of it, I immediately ordered the book and dove into the pages.
1: Nice.
0: You know, you've heard so many comments over the years from people about how that book, how the movie, how it really impacted them. Some, their walk with the Lord started after viewing that movie or after reading that book. Isn't that right?
1: Yeah, it's really true. You know, one amazing story that sticks with me is of a young influencer from Ireland. He lives in Dublin. Hmm. He's a great young kid that I met when I was speaking at an evangelist conference for the Billy Graham Evangelistic Association in Berlin, Germany. And his name is Jed. And Jed told me the story of how he was living his crazy life. And he said to a friend of his, I'm using his words now, hey, for a laugh, Do you want to go see this movie, Jesus Revolution, at the cinema? Mm-hmm. That's what they call movie theaters in Europe. And so they went and saw the Jesus Revolution film. And the result of that was Jed came to Christ.
2: Wow.
1: And now he's using his platform to preach the gospel. And that's just one of many stories that I've heard. Amazing stories. We heard of people coming to Christ in the movie theater. You know, there's a scene in the film where my character, played by Joel Courtney, is about to be baptized by evangelist Lonnie Frisbee, played by Jonathan Rumi. And that is the moment that Greg prays and accepts Christ. And our hope was when that prayer happened, that there would be people watching it who would pray that same prayer and actually make a commitment to follow Jesus. And I'm happy to say we heard the stories of many who have done so. Well, this movie is based on a book, and the title of the book is the same as the movie, Jesus Revolution, but it has a lot of information the movie doesn't have. You know, in a film, you have the constraint of time, but in a book, you can tell all those stories that people want to know. And people ask me many things about what happened here, what happened there. Tell me more. It's all in the book. And we want to send you this book, Jesus Revolution, for your gift of any size. And when we say that, we mean be generous. 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
1: One of the warnings of the last days is false truths will come that look like truth, but they're not truth at all. That's why you need to be grounded biblically in what you believe. I mean, ticket into life. How would you feel if you're on an operating table and the doctor said, I don't even know what's wrong here, but let's just start cutting and see what happens? No, let's not. But yet, and the most important things of life, our eternal destinies and God himself, will treat it sort of casually, in effect, making up our rules as we go. This is why Paul writes in 1 Timothy 4:16, watch your life and doctrine closely. What you believe matters.
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7: The questions of the existence of God is not an issue that is played out on a neutral playing field. There is an enormous amount at stake here. Because if we can prove that God exists, the eternal God of the universe, without a doubt exists, that means I'm going to be held accountable for how I behave and how I live.
8: That's a sobering thought, isn't it? And as R.C. Sproul will go on to say, it is the moral implications of God's existence that result in the unbeliever denying his existence. Welcome to the Friday edition of Renewing Your Mind. I'm glad you're with us. Ultimately, there are four possible reasons to account for the world's existence, and only one of them is logically compelling. Here's Dr. Sproul.
7: We've been looking at various ways in which Christian theologians and apologists have sought to defend the truth claims of Christianity. And we've looked at the crisis that ensued from the critique of Immanuel Kant and how some have gone to a historical evidential means of trying to prove the existence of God. Others have tried to establish belief in the existence of God on the basis of a leap of faith. We've seen a brief introduction to the presuppositionalist school of apologetics. And what I promised the last time was that I would begin to give you a presentation on how the classical method would proceed to try to establish proof for the existence of God. And so that's what we're going to begin with this session. Now, the way I like to proceed in arguing for the existence of God is by following a method that in its rudimentary form was first established by St. Augustine many, many centuries ago. And I've tweaked it a little bit using various insights from philosophers and apologists throughout history. But the basic approach that Augustine used was to try to establish a sufficient reason to explain reality as we encounter it. And what we mean by a sufficient reason is a reason that is capable of meeting the task of giving a rational explanation for the world as we encounter it. And also, Augustine approached this question by looking at it via a process of elimination. looking at possible theoretical options and then testing them to see if they met the test of rationality or failed the test of rationality. And so what this means is that we start with four basic possibilities to explain reality as we encounter it. And the first is this, that our experience of reality is itself an illusion. That's one possibility. The second is that reality as we encounter it is self-created. The third possibility is that the reality that we encounter is self-existent. And the fourth possibility is that it is created ultimately by something that is self-existent. Now, I'm aware that in the history of philosophy and apologetics, there have been nuanced approaches to the question of proving the existence of God that do not fall immediately and exactly into these terms or categories. But I'm using these four categories as the generic categories under which I believe we can subsume all other forms of argument. That is, all other forms of argument for or against the existence of God or for accounting for the universe as we know it can be subsumed under one or more of these categories. Now, I've done this many times with many different audiences, with professors, with scientists, with philosophers, and so far, I've never met anybody who wouldn't agree that their assumed alternative to one of these four categories under further reflection couldn't, in fact, legitimately be subsumed under one of these four. So to cut the Gordian knot here, I'm going to proceed saying that basically, in my judgment, these four categories give us an exhaustive list, generically, of all of the possible explanations for experience or for reality as we encounter it. Now, if I can step back for just a moment and say this, that I have always said that the simplest argument for the existence of God is this, that if anything exists, God exists. Now, that's a very abbreviated form of an argument, and there's all kinds of steps that I have leapt over in the process without stating. But what I'm going to try to show you is that if something exists, then something must exist necessarily, that is, must have the power of being within itself. Or to look at these four categories, what I'm going to try to show is that if something exists, if anything exists, then reason demands in the final analysis that something must be self-existent. Now, let me just mention about these four options that of the four options that we have on the board, two of them include the idea of self-existence. We have number three that says that which is self-existent. For example, I have a piece of chalk that I'm holding up in front of me. And let's suppose, just for the sake of argument, that this piece of chalk is not a fig Newton of my imagination, that it actually exists, that it's real. And I'm going to have to demonstrate that in a little bit, but for now, just to skip over that part, and let's agree that there is a piece of chalk here. I'm saying that this piece of chalk is either an illusion, and it's not really there, or this piece of chalk has ultimately created itself, or it is self-existent, or ultimately has come into being as a result of the work of something that is self-existent. So I'm saying to give a sufficient reason for the piece of chalk I'm holding up to you, one of these four principles must be true, two of which establish the necessity of something that is self-existent, and if self-existent, it would therefore be eternal, as I hope also to show you. So that means that really the burden that we face most heavily here is with options one and two, namely that reality is an illusion, or the world as we know it is in some sense self-created. Now, before I proceed any further, let me say this. There have been some who have argued that all experience of reality is illusory, that it's all an illusion. And I'm going to talk about that and give a whole lecture to it, I hope. But the second principle, that idea that the universe is self-created, is far and away the most popular and widely held alternative to divine creation. If you remember, at the beginning of this course, I said that I spent time teaching a course in atheism where I insisted that my students read the primary sources of the most profound minds in Western theoretical thought who attacked the idea of God, and we analyzed the arguments that they brought forth against the existence of God and the arguments they substituted to account for the universe as we know it. And I'm trying to show you that virtually all of those came to the conclusion that instead of there being a God who accounts for things as the sufficient reason for anything's existing, that the universe in some sense is self-created. Again, I will explore that in much greater detail. Now, I would say today, roughly 95% of atheists who want to account for the world as we know it fall back on some concept of self-creation, while others will argue that the universe, or this piece of chalk that I've held up, is itself self-existent and eternal. That there was no beginning to the universe. You usually hear the idea of the Big Bang or other kinds of cosmology and cosmogony that will say that 12 to 15 or 17 billion years ago, the Big Bang occurred, beginning the universe that we encounter. Some small percentage still argue, however, for the eternality of matter. And we'll have to look at that when we come to it in our examination. But for the most part, even those who argue for a self-existent universe at least agree that there's a self-existent something. And then we have to determine whether that self-existent eternal something is a spiritual, transcendent, immaterial being called God, or if it is matter itself. But again, I remind you that of these four categories, two of them are already committed to the principle of self-existence. Now, some might say, well, wait a minute. I thought that you said you were going to prove the existence of God. And now all you're doing is talking about a self-existent something. Well, that is true. What I am trying to prove is that reason demands the assertion of a self-existent eternal being in order to account for the existence of anything in this world. And that you cannot be consistently rational by denying the necessity of a self-existent eternal being. That is what I'm trying to show you, that both reason and science demand the existence of a self-existent eternal being to account for the existence of anything else. Now, the character of that self-existent eternal being, whether it's personal or impersonal, wise or foolish, good or evil, remains for further discussion. But right now, the central point that we're going to be concerned with is the actual existence or essence of a self-existent eternal being. Now, again, I have said that the difference between the classical approach to apologetics and what's called evidential apologetics is that the evidentialist tries to give you a probability argument based upon physical evidence, or on what we would call empirical evidence, evidence that is available to the five senses. We know that there is a built-in limitation to the proof value of empirical evidence. It never delivers what we call in philosophy formal proof or absolute rational proof, such as can be found in the area of mathematics, for example, which is purely formal. 2 and 2 equals 4. That's a logical equation and carries the force of logical compulsion. Now, I have said that what the classical approach tries to do is to give compelling proof of the existence of this self-existent eternal being, and going beyond the level of mere probability, and therefore differs from what we call the evidential approach. I mean, there's a difference between giving evidence and good evidence and great evidence and absolute proof. And so we are arguing here that what we're trying to show you is not just evidence, but proof. Now, in order for that to be the case, then that means that I can't start with the piece of chalk. Because if I assume the existence of the piece of chalk, I'm assuming sense perception, and I'm assuming the physical reality of this piece of chalk, which immediately throws me into the arena of the empirical, of the sensational, that is, of what I perceive with the senses. And that can never get me to absolute philosophical proof, only evidence. That's why we have to find a starting point that is of purely a rational nature. And that starting point that I will seek to find in time is the starting point of my own consciousness. And we will explore that again in a separate approach to the matter. But before we do, again, let me clarify, what I'm trying to offer here is not evidence, but proof. There is a difference. A rational proof that compels a rational person to acquiesce to the proof. Now, let me say it again. A rational proof that compels a rational person to acquiesce or to surrender to that rational proof. Now, before we do that, I have to make a very important distinction that has been made in theology for centuries, was certainly popularized by John Calvin, and that is to distinguish between proof and persuasion. Proof and persuasion. I don't remember whether I've gone over this with any detail. I don't believe I did. I may have mentioned it in passing, but I want to take some time with it now. The difference between proof and persuasion. Proof is something objective. Persuasion is something subjective. And somebody could give a proof, theoretically, that was logically conclusive and compelling, rationally certain, that a person could refuse to accept. I could prove that if all men are mortal and Socrates is a man, then beyond a shadow of a doubt, the conclusion of the syllogism is that Socrates is mortal. That is a logically compelling conclusion given the premises. That is, if all men are mortal, and if Socrates is a man, then there is no ifness about the conclusion that Socrates would, of logical necessity, by what Luther would have called a resistless logic, be mortal. All right. But I could show that in a diagram in logic and syllogism, and somebody can say, I'm from Missouri. I don't care how rational it is. I don't care how logical it is. I don't believe it. I'm not persuaded. Because for me, reason is no proof of anything. John Montgomery tells the story, I think is an illustrative anecdote about this distinction, where he tells of Charlie, who one morning when his wife called him to get up, he said, I can't get up and go to work today because I can't get out of bed. And she says, why not? What's wrong? He said, because I'm dead. She said, Charlie, don't be silly. You're talking with me right here. I can see you. Your eyes are open. You're breathing. You look fine to me. Now quit sandbagging. Get out of the bed. Get your clothes on and go to work. He says, I can't. I'm dead. And dead men can't work. Don't you understand that? And so Charlie kept insisting that he was dead. So his wife did the rational thing. She called the doctor. The doctor came to the house, took out a stethoscope, listened to Charlie's heart. He said, Charlie, your vital signs are fine. Your heart is beating. You have a good pulse rate. Blood pressure's fine. You're just having a bad hair day. Yeah, you need to get up and go to work. He says, I don't believe that stethoscope. And I don't believe the testimony of this doctor. I can't go to work. I'm dead. And as hard as the doctor tried to prove to Charlie that he was not dead and he was alive, Charlie refused to believe it. And finally he gave up and he said to Charlie's wife, he said, ma'am, I can't get anywhere with Charlie. This requires a different kind of doctor from the kind I am. You're going to have to call in the psychiatrist. So they brought the psychiatrist, and the psychiatrist tried to work with Charlie and convince Charlie that he was being delusional and irrational and that, in fact, he was really alive, and Charlie would have none of it. So the psychiatrist came up with a plan. He says, Charlie, so I want you to come with me. We're going downtown. And he says, what for? He says, I'm taking you to the morgue. I'm going to give you a lesson on dead people. So he takes Charlie to the morgue, and he said, Charlie, I want you to understand something. He says, you know, when people die, their heart stops beating, so they don't bleed anymore. So he got one of these cadavers out of the locker, and he took a pin, and he stuck this corpse in the toe, and no blood came forth. And he said, see, Charlie, the dead men don't bleed. Charlie says, that's amazing. He said, I never realized that. He said, well, are you sure? Do you understand what I've just done? And Charlie said, yes, I see that. He says, I'm an intelligent man. I can understand what you're doing. And the psychiatrist says, that's great. He said, now, Charlie, give me your thumb for a second. So Charlie stuck out his thumb, and the psychiatrist took his pen, and he poked Charlie in the thumb, and immediately Charlie's thumb began to bleed. And the doctor says, see, Charlie, what do you think of that? Charlie says, well, I'll be. He said, dead men bleed after all. I love that story because we've all met people who, despite all reason and all evidence, refuse to acquiesce because of emotional reasons or bias or whatever there may be. And so this is what John Calvin gets at in the beginning of the Institutes when he talks about the scriptures. He believes that the scripture gives objective evidence to stop the mouths of even the most obstreperous, that it is in fact the word of God, that the indications or the evidences for its supernatural origin are plain and clearly there. But, he said, because man is so ill-disposed towards the things of God, has such a profound bias against the truth of God that he will never be sufficiently persuaded until or unless God, the Holy Spirit, changes the disposition of his heart. Because what Calvin says when it comes to Scripture, the problem is not an intellectual one so much as it is a moral one. And I submit to you that that's exactly what we encounter when we're dealing with the question of the existence of God. The questions of the existence of God is not an issue that is played out on a neutral playing field, as we saw earlier on in this course. There is an enormous amount at stake here, because if we can prove that God exists, the eternal God of the universe, without a doubt exists, that means, and as everybody understands, I'm going to be held accountable for how I behave and how I live. And one of the reasons why people want to get rid of the idea of the God hypothesis is to be free from guilt and free from accountability. So the unbeliever has a huge reservoir of wishes and desire for the argument not to be compelling. So even if the argument is as compelling as God's argument is, that we saw in Romans 1, where God himself makes his existence plain to every man, that doesn't mean that everybody is willing to admit to it. But it is not my task to persuade anybody that God exists. We are not called to persuade people, but we are called to give a reason for the hope that is within us. And we are called to be faithful to that responsibility.
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1: Welcome to Those Who Have Gone Before, a series that explores the lives of great Christians from our past. 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
2: When George Whitefield visited America in 1740, when America witnessed the Great Awakening, was undoubtedly the richest time of spiritual blessing in the nation's history. Wanting to gain a knowledge of America, he went directly to Philadelphia, where he met Thomas Penn, the last surviving member of the Penn family. Penn put him to work. Immediately, he began to preach each evening to tremendous crowds in the open air. They did not seem to tire of standing, he said, nor did I grow weary of speaking. While in England, he had been gathering contributions toward the dream of building an orphan house in Georgia. He now returned to Georgia, and upon receiving 500 acres from the trustees, he began building the orphan house, which he named Bethesda, which means House of Mercy. Going back to Philadelphia, Whitefield met Benjamin Franklin, a philosopher, statesman, and agnostic. The two became lifelong friends, and Franklin became Whitefield's publicist. During one of Whitefield's sermons, Franklin was curious as to how far Whitefield's voice would carry. He walked to the back of the crowd to the point he could no longer hear Whitefield's voice. Through mathematical calculation, he concluded that 30,000 people could hear Whitefield's preaching. In a year's time, he toured all of the colonies. He often preached three times a day, some 250 times a year. His preaching on the equality of all people, men and women, black and white, helped lay the foundation for the Declaration of Independence.
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4: The Hefners have always had a passion for animals, and they felt a special calling to help a young Marine. He was being deployed for a year, and the foster family lined up to take care of his two beloved Huskies had fallen through. He was devastated knowing he may have to give up his dogs while serving overseas. The Hefners decided to take on the challenge. Since they already had two Huskies of their own, they felt a prompting from the Lord that this was a way to show God's love to others. A bit daunted by the idea of caring for four Huskies, it was a joy lavishing love on these dogs and developing new friendships with people at their dog park. They love knowing Jesus called them to serve like this. Now, if only something could be done with all the shedding.
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0: in Cana. 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
1: Well, today on our Wisdom Journey, Jesus's ministry is beginning to launch now into the public arena. There are a number of events that are highlighted in John's Gospel for us, and they're incredibly significant. And one of them is a conversation between John the Baptist and the religious leaders of Israel. John chapter 1 records for us what happens. Now, John hasn't seen Jesus since the Lord walked off into the wilderness after being baptized, but John has faithfully continued calling Israel to prepare for her Messiah. His preaching is giving the Jewish leaders, frankly, a serious case of heartburn because of it. They don't appreciate his ministry at all. So the Jewish leaders now send a delegation of priests and Levites to John the Baptist, and they're going to ask him this question here in verse 19. Who are you? I love that. Very simple. Who in the world are you, John? Now, John is quick to answer here in verse 20 that he's not the Messiah. So they ask, well, are you Elijah? And he answers, no, I'm not. Well, are you the prophet? Now, this refers back to Moses' promise in Deuteronomy chapter 18, that the Lord your God is going to raise up for you a prophet like me among you, and it is to him you shall listen. So, John, are you that prophet? And John simply says, no. Well, now these Jewish leaders are getting frustrated, and they ask him here in verse 22, well, what do you say about yourself? In other words, well then, who are you? John answers in verse 23, I am the voice of one crying out in the wilderness, make straight the way of the Lord, as the prophet Isaiah said. Now, these leaders immediately know that John is declaring himself to be the Lord's forerunner. And if John is the forerunner of the Messiah, then, well, Jesus, the one he's introducing, must be the Messiah. So I can imagine these men here, you know, racing back to Jerusalem to figure out the implications of this announcement. According to John the Baptist, well, the Messiah is already here. And then you have this rather wonderful, incredible moment in verse 29. The next day, he, that is John, saw Jesus coming toward him and said, behold, the Lamb of God who takes away the sin of the world. This is he of whom I said, after me comes a man who ranks before me because he was before me. I myself did not know him, but for this purpose I came, baptizing with water, that he might be revealed to Israel. He then adds in verse 34, I have seen and have borne witness that this is the Son of God. By the way, beloved, it strikes me that this happens to be the ultimate goal of your testimony and mine. Now, we might not be eloquent. We might not have comprehensive knowledge of the Word of God. We can, however, introduce to our needy world the Lamb of God who came to die for our sins. Now, the day after John introduces Jesus, verse 35 tells us that two of John's disciples are with him as Jesus just sort of walks by. And John says again here in verse 36, behold, the Lamb of God. And well, these two disciples immediately leave John and begin following Jesus. And I don't think that bothered John one bit. Now, one of these disciples is Andrew. The other is more than likely John, the author of this gospel, the Gospel of John. And eventually we know Andrew races home to tell his brother that he's found the Messiah. And his brother's name is Simon. Jesus will rename Simon Peter or Cephas in the Aramaic language a little later on. Now the Greek word here for found, we have found the Messiah, is eurisko. That gives us our word eureka. It's as if Andrew has found a hidden treasure and he's shouting to Peter, his brother, eureka, I have found the Messiah. I have discovered the greatest treasure ever. Well, the next day, Jesus walks over to Galilee and he finds Philip and he calls this man to follow him. Then verse 45 tells us that Philip goes and finds his friend Nathanael and brings him to Jesus. So in a matter of a couple of days, Jesus now has

5 brand new disciples. And let me tell you, this band of followers is going to keep on growing, frankly, because they're telling everybody about the treasure they have found in Jesus. We need people like this today who just can't keep the Lord to themselves. Well, at this point, we have the first testimony from John the Baptist, as well as the first group of disciples. And we're going to see the first miracle. Here in the opening verses now of John chapter 2, Jesus and his disciples arrive at a wedding. We're told the wedding is at Cana in Galilee, and the mother of Jesus was there, most likely the couple getting married or are friends of Jesus and Mary. Now, to the embarrassment of the host family, the unthinkable happens. The wine runs out. Well, Mary informs Jesus here in verse 3, simply saying, they have no wine. Now, you need to understand, in this culture, hospitality was a sacred duty. It'd be terribly humiliating for the bride and the groom to run out of food or drink for all these wedding guests. Now, Jesus' response to his mother, it seems to make him appear uncaring. He says to her here in verse 4, woman, what does this have to do with me? My hour has not yet come. Well, now, first you ought to understand that when he addresses his mother as woman, he's using a term that can be translated dear woman. But in the Greek world, this was frankly never used by a son in addressing his mother. When Jesus calls Mary dear woman instead of mother, he's actually indicating a different relationship exists between them now as he's moving into his messianic ministry. And his response to Mary here in verse 4, what does this have to do with me? Well, that's another way of Jesus saying, dear woman, if I'm going to do something about this, let me handle it the way I want to handle it. One more point here. When Jesus adds, my hour has not yet come, he's correcting Mary. Jesus isn't interested in performing miracles just to solve embarrassing problems. And he certainly isn't under obligation to her to do what she wants either. He's depending on the leading of the Holy Spirit as to whether or not he will demonstrate his divine power. Well, Mary's humble response is simply to tell the servants to do whatever Jesus tells them to do. Now, I would say, you know, that's more like it. In other words, she's saying, look, if Jesus wants to do something, he's in charge. You household staff here, part of the catering team, you obey him. By the way, there are millions of people today who've been led to believe that Mary is in heaven today, receiving prayers, influencing Jesus to do whatever she asks him to do. Well, this first miracle ought to silence that false teaching. Mary is not in charge here. She certainly isn't in charge of Jesus in heaven. Jesus is in total command. Now, at some point, we don't know how long this interaction took place, but at some point, the Spirit of God leads Jesus to perform this miracle, his very first miracle. Verse 6 says, now there were 6 stone water jars there for the Jewish rites of purification, each holding 20 or 30 gallons. Jesus said to the servants, fill the jars with water, and they filled them up to the brim. Well, after this, Jesus tells the servants to draw from the water jars and go and give it to the master of the feast. And can you imagine the look on the servants' faces when they realize that what they're now pouring out is wine? In fact, the master of the feast says to the bridegroom here in verse 10, you have kept the good wine until now. So this first miracle is sending several signals. First, it's a signal to Mary that Jesus isn't her little boy anymore. He isn't going to be influenced by maternal ties. He's under the direction of his father's design. It's a signal to his brand new disciples that Jesus has divine power over the elements of nature. It's a signal to the wedding party. Here's a sign that Jesus has come to bring joy to those he touches.
And finally, it's a signal to these servants who are obeying the commands of Jesus. This is a sign that Jesus often performs his mighty works through ordinary but obedient and willing people. Let's be like those servants today. But we'll have to stop here for now. Until our next wisdom journey, beloved, may the grace of the Lord Jesus Christ and the love of God and the fellowship of the Holy Spirit be with you all. Amen.

Stephen Davey on the wisdom journey, Andrew couldn't keep it to himself. He found the Messiah and went running to tell his brother. That kind of response is worth thinking about. We'd love to hear if this ministry has had that kind of effect in your life. Maybe a lesson gave you clarity at just the right moment. Maybe something Stephen taught helped you through a hard season, or finally answered a question you'd carried for a long time. Those stories matter to us, and honestly, they do help keep us going. If something like that has happened for you, would you take a moment and share it with us? You can do that at wisdomonline.org/share. Takes just a minute, and it means more than you might think. And if you have a question or just want to reach out, we're here for that too. 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We do read what comes in. We pray over what comes in. And your words genuinely encourage everyone on this team. So reach out today at wisdomonline.org/share. I'm Scott Wiley. For Stephen Davey and all of us here at Wisdom International, I thank you for joining us. Please be sure and come back next time to continue traveling along the wisdom journey.

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1: This is Hope with God. I'm Andrew Palau. In the Bible, Deborah was a powerful woman appointed by God. She was appointed to be a leader and a judge over Israel. She faced dangerous enemies and uncertain times, yet she stood strong. Why? Because she trusted God. Through her courage, her voice, through her obedience, God brought hope and victory to his people. God often calls ordinary people to do extraordinary things. Your voice, your life, it matters. And the same God who gave Deborah courage wants to meet with you today and give you courage. He wants to walk with you through it all and guide your life and show you that he does care. Do you want to get to know him and discover his plans for your life? You can begin this way. Say, God, I want to know you. Reveal yourself to me. Show me your love and guide me in the right path, and I will follow you and serve you. Amen. Always remember, there is hope with God.
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5: Does God still heal? 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
6: If you think laughter isn't spiritual or that faithfulness to God means conformity to Christian stereotypes, then this program probably isn't for you. 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
5: Thank you, Matthew. Hi, Pete.
7: Hey.
5: How you doing?
7: Good.
5: I ask first, how are you doing?
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5: 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In Canada, it's Post Office Box 28060, Waterloo, Ontario, N2L6J8. And you can ask your question by email, steve@keylife.org. If you can help us financially, please do. If you can't, please don't. This is an expensive ministry, and I promise we'll squeeze every dime for the glory of God. And if you can help us, that means you help a whole lot of other people who can't. So be generous if you can. If you can't, say a prayer for us. Pete, it's Speaking of prayer, lead us in prayer, and we'll get to these questions.
7: You got it. You got it. Our Holy Father, what a joy to stop today and just thank you for who you are and how you have revealed yourself to us. We thank you for this week. We thank you for the work that we have, the people that are in our family, the people that are in our church family. We thank you even for the trials. You say, in everything give thanks, for this is God's will for you in Christ Jesus. And we even thank you for the trials that teach us to trust, that allow you to continue to get out of our life our sin and unbelief and continue to conform us to the image of our Savior. So we love you. We need you. Life's not easy for us, and we come to you with our needs as well. And so you know us, you know our listeners, you know every one of us by name and face. And Lord, you know those that need healing. You know those that need friendships, need forgiveness, need to see their blind spots. Lord, you know exactly what we need. And so we pray, Holy Spirit, that you would open our eyes and you would help us to receive your joy and comfort and ministry to us. And even this weekend, we pray that that ministry would come through our pastors and priests and teachers and leaders and worship directors. Lord, we pray that as our we go to church, that we would experience your grace in a fresh way and that you'd re-energize us for the week to come. So thank you for your goodness. We praise you, we honor you, and we commit this time of Q&A to you right now. In Jesus' holy name we pray.
5: Amen. Amen. Great. Pete, let's go to our phone lines.
8: Jesus didn't always heal everyone because he wasn't sent to everyone. He was only sent to the children of Israel at that time. We're under a new covenant now. Jesus was ministering under the law, and he said that the healing was the children's bread. So it was God's will for all of his children, the children of Israel, that time to be healed. Jesus healed all his children, all those at that time, and he does the same today because he's the same yesterday, today, and forever. He heals all those that come to him in faith. He said their faith made them whole. On most occasions, Jesus, when he healed someone, he didn't say he healed them. He said their faith healed them. There's not any occasion in Scripture where he didn't heal his children because it's the children's bread.
5: Now, I think Pete and I can understand what you're saying, and that's a legitimate point, but you're wrong. Jesus sometimes healed people that were not God's people, and sometimes he didn't heal people who were God's people.
7: Mm-hmm.
5: And you got to be careful, although, and I'm saying you're wrong, I'm not putting you down. That was a thoughtful question. But the problem with that is you get into trouble. You know, at some point, everybody who's listening to our voice on Key Life right now is not going to be healed.
7: Mm-hmm.
5: They're going to die. And they're going to assume, as somebody said, Rush Limbaugh said, assume room temperature. In other words, they're not going to be healed.
7: Mm-hmm.
5: And you got to be careful because you lay on people a problem that they can't solve if God decides not to heal them.
7: Mm-hmm.
5: Now, with all that being said, of course God still heals.
7: That's right.
5: Of course he uses our faith sometimes, and sometimes he doesn't use our faith.
7: Mm-hmm.
5: The guy that was healed in the early chapters of Acts didn't have a bit of faith. They just said, we don't have any money. He expected money.
7: That's right.
5: And Peter and John said, we don't have any money, but dance.
7: Yeah.
5: See how that works for you.
7: Yeah.
5: And there was no faith involved in that. So you got to be careful about giving absolutes because you can hurt people.
7: Oh, I love that. That's so good. What this friend of ours did is that he took an idea and imposed that on all of the data.
5: Yeah.
7: In Scripture about healing. And so, and then he backloaded his all that into it. And so, and you can't do that. And so what I encourage our listeners to do is read one of the Gospels. It doesn't matter which one. But just reread the Gospels and look at the people Jesus heals and how they get healed, and it'll support everything you just said. That there's no monolithic methodology of healing. It's a sign. Jesus healed to prove he was Messiah, God come in the flesh.
5: That's true.
7: That's the main reason he healed. And he didn't heal him. And now, he did raise Lazarus from the dead.
5: Yeah.
7: But Lazarus died
5: didn't
7: again.
5: Have a lot of faith.
7: That's, I mean, yeah, Lazarus.
5: When you're dead, it's hard to have a lot of faith.
7: Right? But then Lazarus died again.
5: Yeah, that's right. So, he still had to die.
7: That's right. So we have to understand that it was primarily to illustrate and prove who Jesus was and what the healing. Yeah. And the early healings in the early church were for the same reason, to prove the gospel was real.
5: You know, one time I was invited to a public university to, in a religion course, to talk about the theology of Paul.
7: Wow.
5: They said that Paul was not sexist, but Jesus was, or that Paul had said some bad things about women, and Jesus had, and at any rate, I lectured for an hour on the subject, but the teacher, when I came, was crying. I said, young lady, why are you crying? And some Christians had told her that her son, who had juvenile diabetes, could be healed if she had the faith. Mm. And the way she had to demonstrate her faith was to withdraw the insulin from her son.
7: Oh.
5: Isn't that terrible?
7: Yeah.
5: And you know, she was caught.
7: Mm.
5: You know, her son could die if she withdrew the insulin, and it would be her fault if he wasn't healed, if she kept the insulin. And I told her, I said, you're fortunate you got somebody who knows what the Bible really teaches.
7: That's right.
5: And I said, listen to me. And I told her the truth, which is what you just said about that.
7: Oh, my goodness. And this makes healing an act of human willpower and faith. And now I will not deny that we do need to have faith when we pray. That's a big part of it. Whatever we're praying for, we have to have belief that God will answer the prayer.
5: That's true.
7: But healing is in a very unique category, as are other issues. I could have a lot of faith that I want that. I believe that God will give me that job, but maybe that's not the job he wants me to have.
5: That's true.
7: Right? So yeah. We have to demand of God. Faith is not a magic element, a wand, or something we wave in God's face and say, you have to do this.
5: Good stuff. This is an email. Is it accurate to say that we are created earthly creatures and do not know exactly why our God allowed the fall?
7: We
5: know why he allowed the fall. For his glory.
7: Ultimately for his glory.
5: Yeah.
7: Yeah. So we could say that. No, we know we know that big picture. We don't know all of the details
5: exactly.
7: of it.
5: Exactly.
7: But we do know that truth. Absolutely.
5: And I don't think sometimes we take that very seriously. You know, we have an anthropology that often is not biblical.
7: What do you mean by anthropology?
5: Study of humans.
7: Yeah.
5: And you know, there are two views. People are basically good and they make some mistakes, or they're basically bad and sometimes do some good things.
7: Mm-hmm.
5: And the Bible takes the second of those.
7: Mm-hmm. Mm-hmm.
5: And that's the result of the fall. We were talking about sin yesterday on our talk show with Michael Horton.
7: Mm-hmm.
5: And we were talking about when you see Christian sin. And he says he has a friend who always says, when a Christian falls, my doctrine of sin covers that.
7: That's right.
5: I thought that was a great statement.
7: That is.
5: And that's true.
7: It is.
5: The fall is a bad thing. And it's the reason we struggle. It's the reason we doubt. It's the reason we sin. Mm-hmm. One of the reasons. Mm-hmm. There are others.
7: Mm-hmm. And it's important to keep in mind that for most of the history of the church, people believed in sin, and they did believe that they were primarily sinners and needed God's grace every day.
5: Absolutely.
7: And it wasn't until the Enlightenment that we tended to say, well, no, we don't have that. We're not that bad.
5: Yeah, and look what happened as a result, guys. Well, we got to go. But thank you for spending this time with us. We love your questions, and you can ask yours by calling us anytime. Gotta go. 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
4: This week on Discover the Word, Dr. David Mathewson of Denver Seminary has been our guest for a series of conversations called In God's Presence. Dave's helped us think through how the presence of God, God with us, is a theme throughout the story of the Bible. And we can experience God's presence with us in a number of ways. Sometimes it's almost unexpected that we sense and feel God's closeness with us. But as we closed our time together yesterday, Dave also said that sometimes, oftentimes,
5: practicing God's presence requires intentional and focused time of putting that into practice over and over again. And again, practice it not just to get better at it, but to make that part of our lives that we spend time in God's presence.
4: Yeah, practicing God's presence takes, well, practice. And so today, as we close our week with Dr. Mathewson, he's going to guide us in an exercise in practicing God's presence. It's an exercise he included in a recent book he co-wrote called 30 Days in God's Presence. And it uses visualizing a walk through the Old Testament tabernacle and temple as a way to, in a sense, bring you into God's presence. Now he'll explain more, and then he'll walk us through that exercise in today's conversation on Discover the Word. Discover the Word is Bible engagement for life from Our Daily Bread Ministries. Great to have you here on this Friday. Hope you've been able to be at the table with the group all week for this focus on In God's Presence. Now, Discover the Word regulars, Elisa Morgan, Daniel Ryan Day, and Rasul Berry have really enjoyed spending the week with author and New Testament professor at Denver Seminary, Dr. David Mathewson. And I think the way we wrap up these conversations today will be meaningful for you. And so let's listen as Daniel begins with a question, and then Dr. Mathewson will set up this exercise that we'll be doing together today.
6: Dave, in our last conversation, we were talking a lot about practicing the presence of God and kind of intentionally leaning into that and finding a rhythm, so to speak, of connecting with God. But as I think about that more, it could almost sound like we're forcing God to show up, or if we do the right things, God's guaranteed to be there, or almost like we're manipulating God that if I do all these things, then he has to show up.
7: The way I want him to, yeah.
6: Yeah, so how do we kind of balance the aim of intentionally finding a rhythm of connecting with God, but with the reality, I guess, that God is wild and can show up when he wills, and those kinds of things too.
7: God is wild.
5: Yeah, I think that's a really good question. First of all, that was actually a very pagan view of God in the first century, that you would manipulate the gods into doing things. Oh. And obviously, the Bible presents a very different view of how we encounter God's presence. But a couple things. Number one, God is present whether we feel it or not. And seeking God's presence is simply a way for us to draw near. I think of the text in James 4, draw near to God and he will draw near to you. Mm-hmm. So it's not that if I go through the right things, God will show up. Mm-hmm. It's that I am availing myself of, or I am actually participating in, and I am encountering the presence of a God who is there, the presence of a God who wants to dwell with me, a presence of a God who wants to have a relationship with me. But the other part of that, too, is I think we do need to be careful in we can't dictate how God shows up. Mm-hmm. I remember one time I was in India and I was speaking at a pastor's conference, and I was wanting to see God visibly show up and do miraculous things. And, you know, there were people there that needed healing, and I wanted to see this. And I distinctly remember, it wasn't an audible voice, but God saying, "Don't tell me how I have to show up."
7: Yikes.
5: And yeah. I remember at one point, all of a sudden, 500 pastors broke out in praise and worship. And God said, here it is. And so I think part of it is not saying, this is how God needs to show up this way. And not seeing it as, these are not manipulative tools, but these are way. God is already present. He's moving towards us. Okay. He wants a relationship. He wants us to encounter his presence. And then to diligently seek that as part of my life, and to practice making that a reality in my life.
6: Yeah, and it's pretty amazing to think that we have a God who does respond to when we lean in, and that we have a God who wants to be with us as well. Yes.
5: Mm-hmm. Another way that we can experience, I think, and encounter God's presence and put that into practice is through what I call visualization. I think that's what's going on in a passage like Revelation 4 and 5. John is visualized. Mm-hmm. John sees a vision of heaven and all of heaven worshiping God and on his throne and in his presence. And I think Scripture does call on God's people to use their imagination, not imagining something, or a fantasy world, or creating something that's not real, or making things up that are not true. But it means imagining what the reality of Scripture looks like, imagining what it looks like to live as God's people in his presence. And so I think one way to kind of practice God's presence and encounter God's presence is by using our imagination to visualize entering into God's presence and using the Old Testament temple or tabernacle as a model that can guide us into encountering God's presence. And if you remember, according to the Old Testament descriptions in Exodus of the tabernacle, and also in Hebrews, the structure of the temple, according to Hebrews chapter 9, which gives us a summary of that, there was an outer court to the temple. So the temple kind of had ever narrowing gradations of experiencing God's presence. So it had an outer court that everybody could enter into, and everybody could experience God's presence to some degree. And there was preparation for going into God's presence. You read some of the Psalms. There's a whole series of Psalms that are called entrance liturgies. It's believed that they were sung by the Israelites as they ascended the steps of the temple. So everyone could go into the outer court of the temple. But then there's the holy place, which was reserved for the priests, where they could go in and perform their priestly duties. And that's where the golden lampstand was, the bread of the presence, the altar of incense was there. But then finally there was the Holy of Holies, that room in the temple that was separated by a curtain. And as you know, only the high priest could go into that. And only one time a year, where he would go into the most holy place, the Holy of Holies, where the Ark of the Covenant was, where God dwelled with his people. That was where God's immediate presence was manifested to his people. And the high priest would go in there once a year to represent God's people before him and to represent God's presence to his people. So this is where God met with his people. But the thing with Hebrews is that model gets changed a little bit, because now with the coming, and I get emotional when I think about this, now with the coming of Jesus Christ, everyone has access to the presence of God. It says that Jesus' body is the curtain to the Holy of Holies. Now, it's not only the high priest once a year. We can do something that has not been done since the Garden of Eden, and that is experience God's presence because of Jesus Christ, our high priest, who has dealt with the problem of sin through a sacrifice so that we can enter the presence of God.
7: So, Dave, in these few minutes we have left, kind of bring us into what you're seeing. You know, can you help us imagine that, just, you know, in a prayer time, or however you do it when you lead others?
5: Yeah, let's do that. So what I'm going to ask you to do is close your eyes. And again, just picture you are outside of the court and you're preparing. Be thankful. Thankful to God for what he's done. Thankful to God for your high priest, Jesus Christ, who makes it possible to enter his presence. So just prepare your heart, prepare your mind. Just visualize you're outside of the outer court. You're standing before the gate, the entrance into the temple. It's a time of preparation, meditating on God's word. And just sit with that for a moment and prepare yourself to enter God's presence. Be thankful and grateful. Perhaps confessing of sin. Now you look up and the door to the temple is open. And Jesus invites you to come in. So you enter the outer court. And this is a place where you begin to sense and experience God's presence. And I think this is a place of increased thanksgiving. So just sense God's presence and be thankful. Pour out your praise and thanksgiving to God and who he is and what he's done. I think of that psalm, enter his courts with thanksgiving. Then there's another door that opens, and now you enter in to an increased sense of God's presence. You enter into that holy place. And it's a room that is dimly lit with the lamp of God's presence, the light of God's presence. You sense God's presence in an even stronger way. And just sit and soak in God's presence. Just experience his presence overwhelming you even more powerfully now as you're in that holy place. Then you come up to the altar of incense, which in scripture, the altar of incense, incense often symbolizes prayer, the prayers of God's people. So offering up prayer and praise in God's presence. And as you experience God's presence, you look up and there's one more room, the Holy of Holies. This is the place of the most intimate encounter with God's presence. And Jesus is standing as the curtain, and he invites you to come in to experience God's presence in the most intimate encounter with God's presence. And I know we could stay there all day, but I find this practice helpful in just stopping, getting me to stop and focus, get rid of the distraction. You know, we talk in a church about discipleship and preaching and everything else and all the programs we have. I think everything starts from experiencing God's presence, and that moves out and affects all that we are, all that we do.
2: Well, thank you so much for pausing and really visualizing. And that was really helpful of really just taking the time to draw closer to God in his presence. So thank you, David.
6: Yeah, thank you.
7: Yeah, thanks. Good.
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4: 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And I hope all we've talked about and then that exercise there at the end has encouraged you to make spending time in God's presence an intentional part of your relationship with God. Lisa Morgan, Daniel Ryan Day, and Rasul Berry from our Discover the Word team, part of that conversation with author and New Testament scholar and professor at Denver Seminary, Dr. David Mathewson. And as we wrap this up, just one more quick reminder and encouragement to get a copy of Dave's book on this called 30 Days in God's Presence. Now, he handed a copy off to Elisa a while back. Elisa took a month, then 30 days, to go through it. And then she said, we need to have Dave on Discover the Word to talk about this. And so I hope you'll get a copy of 30 Days in God's Presence and devote a month to going through it. We'll have a link to the book in our show notes on our discovertheword.org website. All right, well, next week, Bill Crowder will be back with the group, and he'll be leading a week-long study called Paul the Runner. So are you a runner? You know, I have friends who are, which kind of tells you that I'm not. And from what we know, the Apostle Paul is not typically imagined as an athlete. But he does use running as one of his more important metaphors in his writings. And so let's explore that next week. Paul the Runner. Discover the Word is provided by Our Daily Bread Ministries.
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8: This is Shauna on Johnny Erickson Tata Sharing Hope. Perhaps you've heard Johnny talk about her diving accident. Well, here she is today with part of the story that might be new to you.
9: Decades have passed since that fateful day. I dove into shallow water, crunched my neck, then floated helplessly paralyzed, face down in the water. You know, I hardly ever think about that day. It was so long ago. That is, until recently, someone asked a question about it. The other day, a visitor to our Johnny and Friends office asked me, "Johnny, didn't you panic when you were in the water? I mean, you were face down. You were running out of breath. Weren't you frightened?" I had to pause a minute and think back. Did I panic? Was I frightened? Well, strange as it may seem, even though I was helplessly floating face down in the water and unable to right myself, honestly, I had no fear. Although I knew that in the next few seconds, water would flood my lungs, a deep and powerful peace held fear at bay. And I think this is why. Psalm 68, verse 20 says, quote, "Our God is a God who saves. From the sovereign Lord comes escape from death." Now that is a comforting verse, because it infers that our sovereign Lord is an escape artist when it comes to death. Someone once explained it well when he wrote, "All that pertains to deliverance from death, all that prepares for it, all that makes it easy to be born, all that constitutes a rescue from its pains and horrors, all that follows death in a higher and more blessed world, all that makes death final and places us in a condition where death is no more to be dreaded, all this belongs to God. All this is under his control. He only can enable us to bear death. He only can conduct us from a bed of death to a world where we shall never die." Wow. You know, as it turned out, looking back, my sister Kathy, she rescued me in a split second before I began to drown. I mean, isn't that amazing? Yes, God will rescue you, but sometimes it's in the split second. Yes, you will be delivered, but in absolutely no time to spare. Yes, his grace will uphold you, but sometimes it's not ministered until we come to the absolute end of ourselves. In other words, yes, I survived that diving accident, but by the skin of my teeth. Talk about something that refines your faith. Oh, my goodness. And it is why to this day Psalm 18 means so much to me, where it says, "The cords of death entangled me. The torrents of destruction overwhelmed me. The cords of the grave coiled around me. The snares of death confronted me. And in my distress, I called to the Lord. I cried to my God for help. And from his temple, he heard my cry." Only heaven is going to reveal the countless times you and I escape death every day. So, thank him for his sovereign protection over your life, whether broken necks, broken arms, or broken fingernails. God blankets you with his protection, often waiting until the last minute, but his protection is there. And finally, when your time does come to leave this earth for the next, God will provide the same escape. In the meantime, know that your times are in his hands, and that is the safest place to be.
8: Listening friend, I realize that the subject of dying, it's not a pleasant one. And it may well be that you're being faced with questions about death. And if so, well, we want to give you a pamphlet for free. It's something Johnny wrote called "When Is It Right to Die?" Just visit johnnyradio.org today. 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
11: One moment, Adrian Simancas was kayaking in the Strait of Magellan in Chile with his father. The next, the 24-year-old was engulfed in the mouth of a humpback whale. After a few seconds, the whale released Adrian into the frigid waters. His life vest caused him to float to the water's surface, and his father helped him to safety. The Old Testament prophet Jonah also had an encounter with a large sea creature. Jonah refused to follow God's directive to preach a message of repentance to the Israelites' enemies, the Ninevites. So he boarded a ship in the opposite direction of Nineveh. When the ship got caught in a storm, Jonah convinced the crew to throw him overboard. Then Jonah chapter 1 verse 17 says, "Now the Lord provided a huge fish to swallow Jonah, and Jonah was in the belly of the fish 3 days and three nights." Jonah went from fleeing from God to crying out to him. From inside the fish, Jonah prayed to the Lord his God. God heard Jonah and rescued him. Then Jonah preached to the Ninevites, and they repented. If God could hear Jonah's plea from inside a big fish, he can hear us and rescue us from wherever we are. Instead of running from God, let's run to him in prayer, knowing that he will answer us when we cry out to him. Today's encouragement was provided by Our Daily Bread Ministries.
1: Welcome to this evening's scriptures from the devotional Daily Light for Every Day by Anne Graham Lotz. Well, tonight we draw from Malachi and the 17th chapter of Acts, and several psalms, including 103 verse 14, the theme, "He knows our frame. He remembers that we are dust." In the second chapter of Genesis, the Lord God formed man of the dust of the ground and breathed into his nostrils the breath of life, and man became a living being. "I will praise you, for I am fearfully and wonderfully made. Marvelous are your works, and that my soul knows very well. My frame was not hidden from you when I was made in secret. Your eyes saw my substance, being yet unformed. And in your book they all were written, the days fashioned for me, when as yet there were none of them. Have we not all one Father? Has not one God created us? In him we live and move and have our being. As a father pities his children, so the Lord pities those who fear him. He, being full of compassion, forgave their iniquity and did not destroy them. Yes, many a time he turned his anger away and did not stir up his wrath. For he remembered that they were but flesh, a breath that passes away and does not come again.

the setting of the sun, when the day's work has been done and your body aches from all the toil now past, and so weary is your soul from the burdens day has doled, go to God and for sweet rest so freely ask. For he knows our earthly way, what confronts us every day, since he's tasted all these things while here on earth. On his journey he grew tired. Then he rested in the quiet to continue in the pathway of his work. So when day has run its course and you've finished all your chores and your heart is wearied from day's toil and care, rest your head and heart in peace. He will give you sleep, sweet sleep, if only you'll go to him and ask in prayer. With these words from Louise Pinkerton Fritz, I bid you good evening and good morning. This is Night Sounds. I'm Bill Pierce, and I just thought I'd begin with a little poetry tonight. I've entitled our time together, since we diverge into various kinds of thought patterns and topics, I'm calling our time in these moments Shadowland, the subject of depression. Depression grips so many millions of people. Depression is a silent, insidious illness of body and soul that manifests itself in the mind. Tonight's program, Shadowlands, I think is an apt description of what happens when a person becomes depressed. Not just the blues kind of thing or the blahs that we all come upon now and then, but this other thing. And I hope that tonight, if you're in the midst of any kind of a grip of this depressive state, that you'll listen and stay with us. And if you know someone who does, or if you need comfort in your soul, I just pray that God will touch us both as we meet together in these moments. Music is always part of the therapy here. I'd like to call on Patty White, young lady who sings a song of quiet and poignant testimony here. Let's listen to the lyrics and join in heart and mind with her. Tonight's program, Shadowlands, will find us trustfully emerging from this as we meet together.

Patti White opening our program tonight. A song entitled To Me For You. Tonight's meeting together, dealing with the subject of depression. The shadows of this disease affect millions. Yet because of the social and spiritual stigma associated often with this misunderstood malady, the church has, at least to this point, remained largely silent. One who was describing this descent into the Shadowland said, "I feel as though I'm being submerged underwater. The weight of the sea over my head. Deep darkness surrounds me like a cave in the innermost parts of the earth. I weave through corridors of darkness. No feelings exist in this cave. And I prefer it this way. I don't feel love. I don't feel joy. I don't feel sexual desire. I just want to be left alone. It's a gruesome feeling. I want to cry, but no tears come. I'd love to wail, but feel too self-conscious. I don't pray to end the depression because I like not feeling, at least the negatives. I like being numb instead of angry, silent instead of ugly. I'm surprised I don't shuffle along like a lobotomy patient." Jane Rubietta, in her book Still Waters, said mild depression is a normal response to life and loss. Failure to respect this normal response can short-circuit the healthy process of working through depression. When we honor people's time limits in dealing with this illness, we foster empathy and support and actually encourage the depressive to continue to journey through the Shadowland into the light. Depression, as some might think it, is pretty much a pity party, self-centeredness. Sometimes depression results from focusing on others to the exclusion of our own healthy and normal needs. Depression can become a healing process if we allow ourselves the time to examine its roots and learn about ourselves and our needs and dreams, as well as our failures and shortcomings. This can become a pity party if we allow ourselves to stay stuck without using the appropriate tools given for recovery from depression. Now, these kinds of responses overlook the fact that depression is an illness. Unfortunately, when we believe the myths about depression, we gain downward momentum because we feel guilty for the darkness, because we can't snap out of it, because we must be spiritual enough or we wouldn't be depressed, because we misunderstand the differences between depression and self-pity. Looking at underlying issues can bring clarity to this problem. Tonight's program, Shadowland, speaking of depression. Stress is a primary factor in psychologically induced depression, especially stress resulting from trauma or loss. Those suffering from chronic pain or serious or protracted illness are often susceptible to depression. Cancer treatment, as well as certain steroids, may lead to depression. And this is the kind of a thing we could and should check with our physicians about. Tonight's program, Shadowland. The World Health Organization predicts that depression will become the second largest global health problem within the next two decades,
following only heart problems in significance. This is partly because people underestimate the detrimental effects depression can have on our health. Depression robs its victim of joy, of simple pleasure, of laughter, feelings of love, and works havoc on our work and relationships, draining our families of vitality. Christians shouldn't become depressed. Some people think that. Depression is neither a character flaw nor a sign of weak faith or unspirituality. Clinical or endogenous depression, like cancer or diabetes, is a physical problem with mental symptoms. Externally caused depression results from agents outside of ourselves, such as grief, stress, or pain. So tonight's program, Depression, will not find us settling all of the problems or answering any of them. But we just want you to know that more understanding about this particular disease is forthcoming all the time. In the old days, people would think that you were mentally deficient if you became depressed, overly so. And certainly, as we've mentioned, unspirituality is as much of a cop-out as any of the rest of them. Christians can be depressed. We are human. We are among the forces of this world system, but we do have a way through it. Perhaps not out of it, but through it. If God should heal, wonderful. If He would lead us through it, this is a plus. And more people are understanding the symptoms, the causes, and the effects of depression. So tonight I just pray that the music that we play, the thoughts forwarded, might through the Holy Spirit's power connect with you and with me, because we all face the possibility of it, depending on our makeup, our genetic structure, the forces that are around us. But God is not changeable. He is there, and He will be with us. We reflect back now at that incredible scene of Jesus in the Garden of Gethsemane, sweating, as it were, great drops of blood, looking forward to His mission, to something that no other human being will ever have before or since experienced. As we ponder that for just a moment or two,

Well, just in case any of you have joined us in the past couple of minutes, you're in tune with Night Sounds, and I'm Bill Pierce with you. In late evening and early morning, sometimes after midnight. Certainly glad to have you along. If we're meeting any professional drivers on the interstates tonight, I appreciate you, and keep an eye on the road. Thanks for the ride. Medical personnel going to and from responsibilities. Other folk in occupations that call them to work at night and the early morning, the late shift. We're glad to have you with us. And of course, most of you are probably in the throes of letting go of the day, getting some much-needed rest and anticipating tomorrow. Well, that's why we're here, to sort of help you through and walk with you. It's a pleasure. After we go off the air, Night Sounds ministries continue through compact discs, the music of the Sacred Treasury. 13 albums of vocal and instrumental sound and ministry. If you'd like, we could send you a catalog that sort of spells out the entire field of outreach. 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And we invite you to visit our website, nightsoundsradio.org, O-R-G. So there are various matters that we can get into and ways of getting together. It occurs to me, as we're thinking back over the years in the ministry of Night Sounds, certain kinds of patterns have emerged through correspondence from our listeners. They've asked for help or for us to do programs on certain kinds of stress areas, such as loneliness, the grief process, relationships, dealing with our emotions. And certainly in the midst of all of this have been requests for the subject of depression. When you're on the air every night, you can begin to pile up a lot of program titles. And among these, certainly, as I mentioned, is the subject of depression. We have a series of 8 previously aired programs on this subject, depression. And we approach it from various vantage points. If you'd like more information, drop us a line on this, okay? I'm glad to be with you and that we're together. Our mailing address, incidentally, is Night Sounds, Wheaton, Illinois, 60189. Tonight's program title is Shadowlands, depicting the condition of depression which so many are suffering at various levels right now. One of the things that we should never say to a person who's in the throes of depression is snap out of it, grow up, or any crass, insensitive comments like that. Snap out of it, we would love to. I say we editorially because sometimes I almost feel like I've been on the edge of it all. Let's imagine Jesus, of whom the men just sang, holding you up, searching for you, calling your name. In a black hole of darkness and inner hopelessness, we are being loved by Him, by His light, not judged, not evaluated or analyzed, but lovingly called out, invited. And just as God created the night, God created the potential for these dark shadows of the soul. God also created the light, that the night might be limited. And sometimes we can hardly pray in the sweeping darkness, Lord, take the dimness of my soul away. But that's enough. God hears us. And He said, He who followeth me shall not walk in darkness, but shall have the light of life. And the light shines in the darkness, and the darkness does not overcome it. This is Scripture, and He can touch the dark night of your soul, the shadowlands, and turn them into joy. I would like to hear something light right now in our next music.
This is sort of a quiet, very delightful bossa nova rhythm that I think you'll enjoy. Ritmo show to come to sing. Depend upon his love. So with the guitar and the flute and the accompanying sounds, let's listen.

we take our leave of one another tonight, a spiritual shot in the arm from the book of Exodus in the Old Testament, chapter 15, verse 1. I will sing to the Lord, because he has won a glorious victory. The Lord is my strong defender. He is the one who has saved me. Well, thank you so much for sharing these moments with me tonight, and I just pray that God will lead you from the shadowlands of depression to his light. May he bless you, give you a good day tomorrow, and until we meet again, a happy, peaceful, and restful good night to you.

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3: USA Radio News, I'm Anthony Lucero. Congress is delivering a rare rebuke to President Trump, passing a resolution aimed at blocking unilateral military action in Iran as he pushes to extend a ceasefire and reopen the Strait of Hormuz. The vote comes amid ongoing instability in that region, with continued strikes involving Israel, Hezbollah, and Iran, despite the ceasefire efforts. The United States has imposed sanctions on Cuban President Miguel Díaz-Canel, along with members of Cuba's military and the Castro family network, in a move aimed at increasing pressure on the nation's leadership. Officials say the action is part of the ongoing U.S. efforts to address human rights and governance concerns in Cuba. Wall Street took a tumble.
4: At the closing bell, the Dow Jones Industrial Average lost 695 points. The S&P 500 fell 200 points. The NASDAQ plunged 1,121 points. I'm Levon Putney.
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5: With the United States approaching its 250th birthday, many are reflecting on national achievements. Consider the microwave and cornflakes, both American inventions discovered by accident and changing kitchens forever. In 1894, the Kellogg brothers unintentionally left a pot of wheat berries boiling, and they dried out. They rolled out the results and discovered tasty flakes. They tried it next with corn and helped launch the cereal industry. Then, after World War II, engineer Percy Spencer noticed a candy bar melting in his pocket when he got near a magnetron. He tested it on popcorn and eggs and then helped his company invent the first microwave. Another happy accident. But praise God, his love for us is no accident. His heart of love was fixed on his children before the foundation of the world and was ratified by his son's death on the cross. And for that, we celebrate. I'm David Wolin at haventoday.org.
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We know that in all things, God works for the good of those who love Him, who have been called according to His purpose. 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
3: Radio News. I'm Anthony Lucero. Senate Republicans have approved a $70 billion immigration enforcement package to fund ICE and border security through the remainder of President Trump's term.
4: On this vote, the yeas are 215 and the nays are 208. The concurrent resolution is adopted.
3: The measure includes roughly $38 billion for ICE, $22 billion for Border Patrol, $5 billion for the Department of Homeland Security. Former Attorney General Pam Bondi told a House committee she is constrained by legal privilege in responding to questions about her past interactions tied to the Jeffrey Epstein investigation. She declined to provide detailed answers on certain matters. Lawmakers also pressed her on reported errors and redactions in the Epstein file releases. Wall Street closed lower.
5: At the closing bell, the Dow Jones Industrial Average lost 695 points. The S&P 500 fell 200 points. The NASDAQ plunged 1,121 points. I'm Levon Putney.
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6: I'm Miriam Neff.
7: And I'm Valerie Neff Hogan with Wise Women Managing Money.
6: A sad reality in the United States is that the divorce rate for first-time marriages is 35 to 50%. Among those who identify as Christians, the percent is the same. Statistics indicate that needed income for the two as separate individuals is 30% more than when married. Rarely does income go up for either.
7: Here's a reality. 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Biblical directives are the same. Spend less than you earn. We were contacted by a divorcee who survived growing credit card debt after an abusive marriage. Solely supporting two small children, she made it through. God-honoring, safe, but a tough time. This feature at wisewomenmanagingmoney.com.
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Enter his gates with thanksgiving and his courts with praise. Give thanks to him and praise his name. For the Lord is good, and his love endures forever. His faithfulness continues through all generations. 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
3: USA Radio News, I'm Jim Rinaldi. President Trump says he'd be honored to meet the supreme leader of Iran if it was to make a deal.
4: Trump said, if we make a deal, it's possible, despite the fact the Ayatollah's father had been killed by a U.S.-Israeli airstrike at the start of Operation Epic Fury. John Summers, USA Radio News.
3: Senate Republicans have passed a $70 billion bill to fund ICE through the rest of President Trump's term. Nor does it restrict Trump's $1.8 billion anti-weaponization fund for his political allies. The U.S. Postal Service is not expected to run out of cash next year, according to officials, easing earlier concerns about a potential shortfall. Leaders say USPS continues working on long-term financial reforms as mail volumes and delivery costs remain under pressure. From America's News Network, USA Radio News.
5: Hi, I'm John Sorensen, president of Evangelism Explosion, and this is Share Life Today on KCIS. What can you be completely certain about? Well, you can be sure that the sun will rise to the east and set to the west. You can be sure that 1 plus 1 always equals 2. And you can be absolutely certain that you cannot get into heaven because of the good things you've done. Now, before you write that off as a callous statement or simply an option, consider what the Bible says. The Bible tells us that no one is good, not even one. It also tells us that we have to be perfect, just as our Father in heaven is perfect. Well, it's a real problem for us because nobody's good and nobody's perfect. We simply can't do it. This problem is solved, though, by the person of Jesus Christ, who is the perfect God-man. He's full of justice and full of grace. Now, you can be certain that placing your faith in Jesus is enough for eternal life. Have you accepted that grace? Find out more at sharelife.today.
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3: News. I'm Jim Rinaldi. Police and the FBI are investigating a series of disturbing posters found across Kenosha, Wisconsin, and parts of northern Illinois.
4: Authorities in Kenosha say they are investigating anti-illegal immigration posters found on poles and near businesses, with similar signs also reported in Illinois communities such as Waukegan and North Chicago. Anthony Lucero, USA Radio News.
3: Russia's space agency is delaying repairs to fix cracks and leaks on the International Space Station. The discovery in Texas of a flesh-eating insect called the New World Screwworm Fly has ranchers on edge. The family of James Weston Higginbotham is pleading for help as search efforts continue in Japan. The Auburn University student was last seen after separating from his family during a trip in Kyoto, and authorities are still working to determine his movements and whereabouts. From America's News Network, USA Radio News.
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3: USA Radio News, I'm Jim Rinaldi. U.S. Attorney Bill Essayale confirms multiple election fraud investigations are underway in California. Essayale says his office is working with the FBI on several of the cases, but did not provide any other details. Dermatologists say summer swimming can leave your skin and hair feeling dry, and the culprit may be more than just sun and heat.
4: Dr. Jennifer Lucas with the Cleveland Clinic says pool chlorine helps keep water clean, but it also strips moisture from your skin and hair, making dryness more noticeable after swimming. Anthony Lucero, USA Radio News.
3: Researchers say the world's first vaccine designed using artificial intelligence has entered early testing, using AI to rapidly identify and design immune targets. U.S. Central Command says the military has intercepted Iranian missiles fired at Kuwait and Bahrain. From America's News Network, USA Radio News.
5: I'm Ruth Kramer with Mission Network News. Chinese believers need our strategic prayers. The recent World Day of Prayer for the Church in China offered a helpful focus. Pope Leo XIV prayed for Chinese believers to be witnesses of hope and peace. Eric Berkland of China Partner says believers also need prayer for enduring faith as they long for greater religious freedom. They face restrictions and growing government pressure on churches. Despite these challenges, churches continue bringing Christ's hope to their communities. Pray for their faith to endure. And since March 1st, more than 4.3 million people have been displaced across Iran, Lebanon, Afghanistan, and Pakistan. Even after conflicts end, the effects of displacement last for years. Rana Fakhouri with the MENA Leadership Center says their recent training helped more than 30 Christian leaders learn about refugee ministry. God is raising his people across the MENA region to minister with gospel faithfulness. So pray for healing and the peace of Christ to spread. Mission Network News, a service of One Way Ministries. I'm Ruth Kramer.
6: In our KCIS Seattle area forecast, mostly cloudy with a chance of rain this morning, then showers and a chance of thunderstorms this afternoon and this evening, with a chance of rain again late this evening. Mostly cloudy tomorrow and mostly cloudy Monday with a chance of morning rain and afternoon showers and thunderstorms. Our highs today, the mid-50s to lower 60s. Tomorrow, the upper 50s to mid-60s and low to mid-60s Monday.
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8: Welcome to the Wall Builder Show, where we take on the hot topics of the day from a biblical, historical, and constitutional perspective. Rick Green here with David Barton and Tim Barton. And today we're going to jump back in with Tim interviewing Josh McPherson on The American Story, which, by the way, you can get on YouTube and there at wallbuilders.com. But it's a great conversation about what we can do to raise up men that will lead patriotically, but biblically as well. And Josh, of course, has gotten on fire, and really the state of Washington is going to benefit greatly from this, but also the entire nation. Grace City Church and that whole story, got part of it yesterday. We're going to get more today and tomorrow. So today we'll be diving right back in the interview with Tim Barton and Josh McPherson. And then tomorrow we'll get the conclusion. So not our normal Foundations of Freedom Thursday tomorrow, but go ahead and send in your questions. We'll get to those next week or the week after. You do that by emailing radio@wallbuilders.com. 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But for now, actually, let's take a break early in the program today. And when we come back from the break, we'll pick up where we left off yesterday with Tim Barton and Josh McPherson. Stay with us. 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
9: 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Thanks for staying with us. Jumping right back in from where we left off yesterday. This will be Tim Barton and Josh McPherson on The American Story.
1: To be a stronger man means you have to die to yourself, die to your desire to be comfortable, die to your desire to be served. It is a sacrificial. So we say like this, as a stronger man, I will be, as a choice of my will, ready, willing, and able to do my job in the service of others no matter the cost to myself. And so that's like the Strong Man Nation pledge. And so we unpack that as I will be, as a choice of my will, ready of mind, I've thought it through, willing of heart, I want to, and able of hands, I am capable of, doing my job as a soldier, farmer, athlete, son. These are the categories that Paul gives us in Timothy, or protector, provider, leader, lover, doing my job in the service of others. So it's not about wielding my power for me, but wielding it for the good of others. And that's a huge part of our movement because we believe God made men powerful. So this whole Marxist kind of push in our culture where power is bad. No, God's powerful. We've been made in his image. We've been made powerful. Women have a kind of power and the oldest trait in the book, they use it all the time to topple kingdoms and men. Men have a kind of power and we often abuse it by flexing it or abandon it by abdicating our role. So when men abuse their power or abdicate their power, everyone suffers. So Stronger Man Nation is a call to men of God to submit their will to God and then wield their power for good. So I will, as a choice of my will, be ready of mind, willing of heart, able of hands to do my job as a protector, provider, leader, lover in the service of others, no matter the cost to myself. And there's the nobility of it.
10: Yeah.
1: I would rather die doing my job than live as a coward. Right. And so.
10: This resonates so deeply too, because when I was growing up as a kid, born in the 80s of the 90s, I mean, the heroes, every boy wanted to be a Maximus Decimus Meridius, right? We wanted to be William Wallace. It resonated with us because it speaks to the things you're talking about right now. We wanted to do something of consequence for the good and service of others. And I mean, again, backing up, we want to kill the dragon and win the girl. That's the epitome. And when culture has been teaching that men are bad, that masculinity is bad, et cetera, et cetera, et cetera, culture has been speaking, I mean, really, it's kind of a demonic thought that you Absolutely. Should not be who God made you to be because the devil doesn't want warriors he has to fight.
1: That's
10: and so
1: exactly
10: if he can
1: right.
10: take you off the field, he's already winning. So how did you come up with this Stronger Man Nation idea? Where was this birthed?
1: So here's what I tell pastors, and this may not be the answer you're looking for, but here's what I tell pastors. Your job is not to be the best pastor your people know. Your first job is to be the best husband your wife knows and the best father your kids know. And so many pastors run past their family to do the sexy work of ministry. And it was just built into my bones from my parents that if you run around your family to go to ministry, you're avoiding the training ground, qualifying ground, and ongoing equipping ground for ministry. So it was really popular. I'm going to go take a long answer. I'll get back to your question. It was very popular when I was growing up for pastor's kids to like gripe about being a pastor's kid. You could write a book about it and make, you know, oh, my life is so hard. I live in a glass bubble and nobody knows me. And I thought that was stupid because I thought being Greg McPherson's son was the best thing in the world. I loved my dad. I adored my dad. I still want to be like him when I grew up. He was my hero. And as I've reflected on why that is, I think I put my finger on it with this explanation. For the sons who felt like their dads sacrificed them for the sake of ministry, they were bitter. They were bitter. My brother and I never felt like our parents sacrificed us for ministry. But what my parents did do in a very brilliant way is they brought us along so that we together as a family could make sacrifices for ministry. Those are entirely two different experiences.
10: Yes, yes.
1: So it wasn't that we weren't on the field making sacrifices, working 50 hours a week. My parents just did it in such a way that we felt a part of it.
9: 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We'll be right back. 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
11: Hi, friends. This is Tim Barton of Wall Builders. This is the time when most Americans don't know much about American history or even Hebrews of the faith. And I know oftentimes for parents, we're trying to find good content for our kids to read. And if you remember back to the Bible, to the book of Hebrews, it has the Faith Hall of Fame where they outline the leaders of faith that had gone before them. Well, this is something that as Americans, we really want to go back and outline some of these heroes, not just of American history, but heroes of Christianity and our faith as well. I want to let you know about some biographical sketches we have available on our website. One is called the Courageous Leaders Collection, and this collection includes people like Abigail Adams, Abraham Lincoln, Francis Scott Key, George Washington Carver, Susanna Wesley, even the Wright brothers. And there's a second collection called Heroes of History. In this collection, you'll read about people like Benjamin Franklin, or Christopher Columbus, Daniel Boone, George Washington, Harriet Tubman. Friends, the list goes on and on. 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
1: When my parents were gone all weekend doing marriage seminars and we were home alone and they'd come home and share about the victories that God had won, we felt like we were a part of that. And we didn't feel like we were missing out. We felt like we contributed it to it. And so my parents brought us along in that. And so I just never grew up bitter or jaded towards ministry. I wanted to give my life to ministry. Now, I say all that to say, when I tell parents or pastors, if you sacrifice your family for ministry, you'll lose both. But yeah, if you invite your children to make sacrifices together for ministry, you'll be more effective in both places. So I tell pastors this, your family is your resume. And I've talked, bro, with mega church pastors whose names people would recognize in massive churches across the country, whose kids don't even want to go to church and listen to them preach.
10: Yeah.
1: And yeah, I've sat in their home and they've sat in mine. I've said, bro, I don't mean this to be harsh, but if your son doesn't want to go listen to hear what you have to say, why should I care about what you have to say? Because, bro, it's easier to be impressive to the masses who don't know you than it is right to be respected by those who do. And so yes, I tell pastors, make it your life's aim to be respected most by those who know you best. And if a pastor does that, he's well on his way to being a success, no matter what happens out in the world. Because, bro, I think God anoints and blesses integrity. And so many times we see good intentioned men because, bro, it's sexy. I told a bunch of pastors last week, when that phone call comes in and they're telling you their life's on fire and you're the only one that can help, it can attract that in your heart. Like, that's right.
10: Right.
1: I'm going to go be Superman. It takes a man who knows his priorities to say a fire emergency on your end does not necessitate an emergency on my end. And I'm going to be home with my family tonight because they're my priority. And so for me, this is long answer, where Stronger Man Nation came from. Stronger Man Nation was birthed out of the heart of a dad who was trying to figure out how in the world he was going to help his sons understand biblical manhood. And so for me, my son's 8 years old and I'm looking around, I'm looking at how my grandpa raised my dad and my dad raised me and how I want to take an amount. I want to take a combination of my grandpa, my dad, and prepare it to bring it to my son. I asked myself, how will I answer the question, Dad, what is a man? And then I realized, Tim, that it's my job to answer that question. And I thought, what if I get hit by a bus? I still want to be able to answer that question for my son. So I started writing it down and I started articulating so that I could answer for my son the question, Dad, what does it mean to be a man? And I could have that answer for him if I died before he was ready to hear it. And then the second step was I realized that, you know, throughout the entire history of humanity, cultures and tribes have always noted the necessity of them getting boys into manhood. Otherwise, they won't survive. Mm-hmm. Like that's been the story of humanity up until about, well, you could probably help me in history, maybe 100 years ago, 150 years ago. It's like up until then, if we don't get these boys into manhood so they can hunt and kill and defend and walk the perimeter, if we don't get these boys disconnected from their moms and dangerous in the field, our tribe is toast. Because when we talk about the four roles of a man, protector, provider, leader, lover, they go in that order. You have to be a protector. Otherwise, it won't matter if you can provide because the bad guys will come in and kill your family. So if you can't protect your family, you have no one to provide for. If you protect them but don't provide for them, you're worse than an unbeliever, Paul says, and you're not doing your job. And then you have to lead them so that they're going somewhere. But those first three leadership traits are also true of mob bosses. They protect, they provide, they lead. It's that last piece, that lover piece, where you say lover of God, lover of our children, lover of other people. That's what sets us apart. And so as I began thinking about how to get my sons from boyhood into manhood, I realized that most tribes in human history have had rites of passages, and we don't have rites of passages anymore in our culture. And then I changed my thinking on that when I realized, no, actually we do. They're just all the wrong ones.
10: Right.
1: And so I developed this thing called Project Man Card, where it was my attempt to build a framework to help dads raise boys to be men through structuring a series of rites of passages they would walk their sons through. And I realized most historic rites of passages were separate from your mom, be tested, pass the test, receive the approval of the tribe. And I realized there's something a little backwards about that, because the gospel isn't prove you're worthy and then I'll love you. The gospel is I love you, and then you live into that with a worthy life. That's the father with the dove on the shoulder of Jesus. Here's my son in whom I'm well pleased. That was a father blessing. Question, was that before Jesus did ministry or after? It was before.
10: Yeah.
1: It was giving him the fatherly blessing in that this is the affirmation of my son whom I'm proud of. And it was from that place of affirmation that Jesus walked into his life of ministry. And so for me, the rite of passage process is a father bestowing his blessing on his son, presenting challenges his son can overcome, reflecting on the lessons learned and the skills gained, and then going to the next challenge. So for me, I told my sons, look, I wake up and face a rite of passage every day. Because I could stop being a stronger man tomorrow. I could roll over. I could break my vows. I could stop protecting. I could stop fighting the sin in my heart. I could stop being a man, which means we need to see manhood, Tim, less as a destination we arrive at and more of a starting line we arrive at every day with new tests. So every test you pass as a man is a rite of passage into more responsibility, more influence, more opportunity to play the man for the sake of the kingdom. And every time we fail that test, we get to go back and take it again. So as I began building this rite of passage process through our Project Man Card, we wrote a documentary on it. I'll send it to you. You can watch it. It's this 4-day, 3-night experience with the best men I know running these boys through a 15-mile, 8,000-foot survival course with military special ops checkpoints they have to endeavor and problem-solving challenges. Because if you ask my sons, what do men do? My 13-year-old son would say, we challenge ourselves to do hard things that matter for Jesus' sake.
10: Come on.
1: And so it's just building into the a family and then a church family, a culture of challenging young men to do hard things for Jesus' sake. And so Stronger Man Nation was not a ministry I started to wake up the men of America. Stronger Man Nation was me trying to be faithful as a dad to answer my son's questions when they would ask me, Dad, what does it mean to be a man? And from there, it grew to my church.
9: All right, folks, last interruption of the day. Got to take another quick break. We'll be right back. 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
9: 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We got Josh McPherson and Tim Barton. We're going to get one more segment with them today, and then we'll get the conclusion of the interview tomorrow. But here's Tim Barton interviewing Josh McPherson on The American Story.
1: Stronger Man Nation was just me trying to help the men of my local church be stronger men. And from there, began resonating with other men. And so through writings and books and conferences and things, it began to grow. But the point I want to make is to encourage pastors, don't run past your family to ministry, because God wants to use your family to both increase your credibility for ministry and birth potentially your most important ministry. So that's how Strong Nation got started, me trying to be a dad.
10: It's so good. I know there's people that are going to want to find out, and so we can probably put a link to Stronger Man Nation in our notes. But as you did this, what's happened in your church? When you started, obviously, there's just a few of you in a living room. What's it like now? What is God doing in your church?
1: Yeah, well, it's an incredible story. It's a story of grace and mercy and power and vision. Our church, you have to really watch the time, because I could brag on our church a long time. We have some of the most remarkable men, the most remarkable women. What we're seeing God do in our youth, in our college students, in our children. We're just in a season of revival right now, and I don't say that lightly. John Tyson defined revival for me as a concentrated work of the normal ministry of the Holy Spirit. And so we're just seeing the Holy Spirit do an accelerated work right now, Tim. We've kind of stopped all of our normally scheduled programming. We're doing Sunday services and Wednesday night sacred assemblies, and we're gathering with hundreds and hundreds and hundreds of people in the presence of God for hours on end. God's giving visions, revelations, prophetic words. And this is from a Reformed homeschool kid who doesn't move in charismatic circles very often. I'm like, I believe it's all real. But we're having incredible experiences in the presence of God, and we believe revival is given for reformation. And we believe that God wants to bring reformation to our state and to our nation. And so we see the end to which God is reviving our souls. So we're a couple thousand folks in a church of a town of about 35,000 people. Our people have given over $65 million in the last 10 years to build out a 14-acre, 125,000-square-foot campus that God gave us a vision to be a hub of ministry. So people come here as a regional church. We just bought 50 acres to build a university we're calling Vector West University. It's a university that will stand as the kind of the counterpart to West Point Academy, in that West Point Academy raises generals to lead our military to victory. Vector West University will raise generals to lead Christendom to save the West. It is not summer camp for Christian foot soldiers. It is boot camp training for generals to lead Christendom to save the West. It is rigorous. It is physical. It is intellectual. It is challenging. It is difficult. It is hard. We have a school of Bible, a ministry, a school of business, and a school of politics that I'm hoping to get you connected with, as we talked about. And so the Lord's just doing crazy things. 50 acres purchased. $5 million came in a very short amount of time. I'm all over the place here. We're just seeing miracles, financial miracles, yeah, supernatural miracles. God saving men, saving families. We have a lot of people leaving Washington because of the tyrannical, terrible policies of our state. What's crazy is, as a church, we're seeing people move to Gray City, from Idaho, literally from Arizona. I had someone who goes to a buddy's church in Texas, and they're like, we love our church, but God kind of built us for a fight, and it's pretty calm down here. So we're moving to Washington. I'm like, wow, okay. So it's our endeavor to build the family capital of the world. That's what we're calling it. So we started a Christian school 2 years ago. You'll love this. Never been done in the history of the state. We stood up a Christian school, K-12, all grades full, three or four sports offered, I forget. Never been done in the history of the state. And ask yourself, is it because no Christians ever want to start a Christian school in our state? Or the government has made it so difficult,
10: yeah,
1: and so impossible, nobody could do it? It's the latter. And so we're trying to kind of break the mold and see if we can kind of move the Overton window, you know, into the breach, you know, whatever you want to say. So that school is 2 years in, thriving, 312 kids, something like that, K-12. Our two-year college is up and running. We're going to turn it into a four-year university this year. Bro, we're just trying to put points on the board, man. Trying to do whatever we can to get the word out. Jesus is alive. The family is amazing. Men need to lead. Women are worth loving and serving. Let's call you to do hard things and see what might happen.
10: And Josh, man, I love all of it. It's so great what's happening. But I do, as we're kind of wrapping up some of the thoughts, I do want to point out that God has also laid some other things in your heart. There's some big things happening. Where God's given you some unique opportunities to connect at the highest levels in our nation. And I say this, so for people that follow us, we at Wall Builders will talk often about some of the incredible godly people that serve in Congress that are around President Trump. We highlight some of this.
1: Yeah.
10: But one of the things that is different for you is this isn't me telling people God has some amazing people around President Trump. You're literally somebody that has talked to President Trump about matters of faith. And God has just opened some incredible doors. So if you would, for just a minute, if you'd speak to that. But then also, there's a really big event happening this summer that I'm excited about. And I would love for you to tell us about that some as well.
1: Okay. Dude, you're asking all these great questions. You get me all excited. So that was just a fortuitous event. I was building my chicken coop in Monitor, Washington, population 238. Invite to the White House. Not even quite sure how I got it. I attended a White House briefing with the White House Faith Office. Was overwhelmed, as you have been in these meetings, with how many sincere, genuine, spirit-filled, Jesus-loving Christians are in the administration doing really wonderful work. President Trump in starting the Faith Office, a historic act. And then he appointed the head of Faith Office, Paula White, and then brought her into the West Wing, essentially functionally putting her at a cabinet level, meaning proximity is power. And before, you know, the Faith Office was across the street in some, you know, ambiguous federal building. Bringing the Faith Office into the West Wing was Trump's way to say, I value pastors, I value churches, I value religious liberty and freedom, and we're going to prioritize policies that allow the church to be the church. When you get to hear and see all of the incredible work that Paula White, Jenny Cornyn, and their team have done for religious liberties, it's emotional. When you realize how much our rights and liberties had come under attack, quite frankly, under the Biden and Obama administration, how many wicked and evil things were being done in terms of wickedness being prioritized with federal dollars and Christian charities being starved to death and really discriminated with through the federal government. Mm-hmm. President Trump, and I'll say this to my dying breath, I think he is a good man. He just has intuitive instincts that are righteous. And of course, that just always screws people up when I say that. But having had a chance to be around many of the people he's appointed, he doesn't appoint charlatans. He doesn't appoint slick political. He appoints genuine, hardworking believers. And I think he understands intuitively Romans 13 better than most pastors that took it out of context during COVID and just butchered it. He understands righteous, the role of government in punishing evil and rewarding good and protecting a nation's boundaries. And so it's just been wildly encouraging to be close to the White House Faith Office, just relationally. There's no official relationship at all, but people need to hear that there are good, Jesus-loving, God-fearing men and women in the White House working hard to restore the foundations of our distinctly Christian nation. They understand it, they see it, and then they want pastors at the table shaping policies, speaking into these things. Yeah. I've experienced President Trump to be he's a workhorse. I've probably had a chance to meet with or listen to 20, 30 different people that are close to him, from cabinet members to chief of staffs and deputy chief of staff. And to the man and to the woman, they respect his integrity. They respect his work ethic, and they speak highly of him as a man they're honored to work for, because he works harder and runs harder than anyone else on his team. And he's doing objectively righteous things in his policy, which I admire and respect deeply. So I just had a brief chance to speak with him, as you mentioned, in the Oval Office a couple weeks ago. And I just told him, God sees your humility. We observe the fear of God on your life, and we honor you, and you have our sword. Do all that God has put in your heart, and we want to support you however we can.
8: 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And of course, tomorrow's normally Foundations of Freedom Thursday, as I mentioned at the top of the program today. 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
1: Welcome to Breakpoint, a daily look at an ever-changing culture through the lens of unchanging truth. For the Colson Center, I'm John Stone Street. 20 years ago, Al Gore released the documentary An Inconvenient Truth. After premiering to a standing ovation at Sundance and earning $25 million at the box office, it earned an Oscar for Best Documentary. Well, today, 20 years later, Gore still stands behind the film. Quote, "From my perspective, the movie's even more relevant today than when it first came out," he recently stated at an anniversary ceremony for the film, adding that global warming is not yet solved. And Gore's primary claims today are the same as they were a generation ago, that climate change is happening, that it is human-caused, and that it presents an existential threat to the human race. Unless the nations of the world took immediate and drastic steps to alter economic and political structures, he argued then, the runaway effects of warming would doom us all. In the documentary, Gore evoked a line from Mark Twain saying, quote, "What gets us into trouble is not what we don't know. It's what we know for sure that just ain't so." In other words, the world was not too big for humanity to mess up, as so many believed. Maybe that was true at one time, he said, but it's not anymore. An Inconvenient Truth is the most consequential documentary of the last half century. Gore's prophecies had a profound impact on Western culture, from Hollywood to DC to the sciences, even the humanities in most universities. And for quite a while, to even question his claims was the same as being a flat earther. Well, not so much anymore. A recent article in National Review outlined Gore's failed prophecies. He promised, and I quote, "a world besieged by floods, droughts, storms, wildfires," wrote author Bjorn Lomborg. The data, however, tell a different story. Over the past century, as the global population quadrupled, deaths from climate-related disasters have plummeted, end quote. According to Lomborg, Gore was wrong about the catastrophic rise of sea levels, the cause of shrinking glaciers, extreme weather events, and the polar bear population. Even left-wing journal Slate published critiques for Gore, saying, quote, "Considering the multiple times Gore has given his greenhouse slideshow, he says thousands, it's jarring that the movie was not scrubbed for factual precision," end quote. Also, as Cornwall Alliance founder and president E. Calvin Beisner has argued, the widely believed and repeated assertion that all scientists agree with Gore's version of climate change has never been true and is simply not so today. An Inconvenient Truth was always more philosophy than it was science. Gore over-catastrophized his facts and figures in terms that did not allow for dissent. He was right to claim that ultimately this is not really a political issue so much as a moral issue, but in fact, to be more precise, it was always a worldview issue, specifically what we believe about the kind of world we live in and our place within it. If, as naturalistic worldviews demand, there's no God overseeing and superintending the flow of history, we're all here by accident. An Inconvenient Truth described a world that was on the precipice of a disaster that we caused and probably really couldn't fix. The Christian vision is that we aren't alone and we're not ultimately in charge. We're responsible. We're valuable creatures created to meaningfully care for the rest of creation. In other words, between the Bible and Gore's film is all the difference in the world. For the Colson Center, I'm John Stone Street with Breakpoint. Thanks today to William of Bozeman, Montana. Thanks for being a cornerstone monthly partner of the Colson Center and for making this episode of Breakpoint possible. Today's Breakpoint was co-authored with Dr. Timothy Padgett. And for more resources or to share this commentary with others, go to colsoncenter.org/radio.
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5: Hi, I'm Mark Holland, the host of various Purposely Equipped podcast series where we interview local area pastors on a variety of topics. You might hear your pastor in one of these shows. Theological issues, historical issues, and the Bible.

0: In Elmendorf.
1: And I'm Calvin Carter. You know what profoundly affected the history of America and even was at the root of its formation? God used Christian revival and reformation in the early days prior to the Declaration of Independence. It's been said that the religion of a people is the soul of a culture. This was especially true in the historical events leading up to the American colonists uniting and leaving the increasingly abusive reign of Britain over the colonies. Men of God who preached the true word of God and who saw its pervasiveness into every area of life were key in the formation of our nation. Today we focus on one of these men who was crucial in what led to the first Great Awakening. Our guest is pastor and educator, Dr. John Vance.
2: But the Great Awakening tended to help them frame a mindset that they are no longer English, but they are American. They begin to set that tone in their thinking and so forth. And yes, there may not have been an American Revolution without the First Great Awakening, which was from about 1730 to 1760. It's when the mindset of American and the colonists was set a different way. They thought of themselves as American.
1: Also ahead, Pastor Bill Shisco reminds us that the outward and ordinary means that God uses to communicate the benefits of redemption to us are especially the Word, the sacraments, and prayer. Later in the program, writer Jerry Wiss considers the responses of Leah and Rachel, Jacob's wives, to his plan to move the family to Canaan. Jerry points out Proverbs 13, verse 22. A good man leaves an inheritance to his children's children, but the sinner's wealth is stored up for the righteous. A case in point that describes the relationship between Jacob and Laban. Finally, we'll take another look at this week in history. All this just ahead on Holding All Things Together.

I'm so thankful that Redeemer Broadcasting is unashamed about emphasizing God's sovereignty. Job's words after he saw God, "I know that you can do all things and that no purpose of yours can be thwarted." The book of Ephesians chapter 1, God works all things according to the counsel of his will. Romans 11:36, of him and through him and to him are all things, to whom be the glory forever and ever. Amen. God is absolutely sovereign. If he isn't, everything is chaos. Everything is meaningless. That's why please don't use the term luck. Luck would mean that everything is up to chance, and it isn't. God is sovereign. But that does not cancel out the use of means. In the Old Testament, God gave victory to Israel on many occasions, but Israel had to fight. Well, as we come to the Westminster Shorter Catechism as our form of sound doctrine, and that means health-giving, not the way the prosperity gospel puts it, but health-giving in that it transforms your whole being for good, we come to number 88 in the Shorter Catechism. What are the outward and ordinary means whereby Christ communicates to us the benefits of redemption? And there is ordinances, especially the word, sacraments, and prayer, all which are made effectual to the elect for salvation. Wow. The means of grace. God uses means in everything. He uses means for your physical health, and he uses means for your spiritual health to communicate the benefits of redemption. Well, the sun and the stars, general revelation, they show the glory of God, but it takes special revelation to teach us about the Savior, and that's why we have the Scriptures. Ordinary means. I love Acts chapter 2 and verses 42 through 47. Here you see this. The greatest powers in the universe, disciples devoted to the word, sacraments, prayer, and also the fellowship of the saints. And out of that, you begin to see God's glorious work of new creation, light shining into spiritual darkness, because it showed the light of the world. Well, that's what we're going to begin to open up.

0: On the phone line with us today is Dr. John Vance, our dear friend and board member at Redeemer. And Pastor Vance, welcome to the program.
1: Thank you for having me, Dan.
0: Last week, Deb, myself, mentioned on Behind the Scenes, about a week ago, we mentioned that we had been to Stockbridge, Massachusetts. And, you know, we took in the art of Norman Rockwell. But also, we hadn't planned this initially. We went into a church to see some plaques on the wall, and it is actually it was connected historically to one of the great pastors in America, and he loved the Indians. He ministered to them. He ministered to non-Indians. And Pastor Vance, maybe you can tell us a little bit about this man. I haven't mentioned his name yet.
1: Well, of course, we didn't make this up before we started talking, but I believe, if memory serves me, he was born in 1703, and he died at Princeton University, then the College of New Jersey.
0: You're right.
1: He took a shot, an inoculation against smallpox, and
0: yes,
1: to bolster the students to do the same. And he died from the shock. He didn't live a long life. He was in his 50s. So, but this, people should know about him. He probably still is the greatest theologian, philosopher that has donned the American soil. He was a brilliant scholar. I think he was at Yale when he was 13 years old and graduated very early. He pastored a church of his father-in-law, Stoddard, and he might not have been the greatest pastor. He was a great preacher, but he maybe didn't have a way with people as some others did. But he was considered a very loyal pastor, and he did have a great love for the Indians.
0: Yeah,
1: no question about it. I believe David Brainerd, if I'm not mistaken, might have been his son-in-law, and he was a missionary to the Indians.
0: Yeah. And if you haven't guessed by now, we're talking about Jonathan Edwards. He was very much in the Reformed tradition, and he preached a message of repentance and belief on the Lord Jesus Christ, and had a tremendous effect. That first great awakening, if it wasn't for that, I don't think, Pastor Vance, that we would have gone into the War of Independence. But correct me if I'm wrong.
1: Oh, no. There are major scholars who have studied these awakenings. One of them being a fellow by the name of McLaughlin. And he has four great awakenings, the first, second, third, and fourth. I won't go into how he divides it up. But the first great awakening, Jonathan Edwards was a pioneer and on board, and he preached the gospel. And in New England, he was extraordinarily effective.
0: Yeah.
1: Now, he wrote his sermons out, and he read them. He read them with such effect and such power, because people knew he was brilliant. He was a genius. That it had great effect, and he was Christocentric, meaning that he focused upon Christ and the Gospels.
0: Yes.
1: He certainly was a powerful preacher, to say the least.
0: There's a famous sermon of his that some people have heard of, too. It's called Sinners in the Hands of an Angry God.
1: Yes. Sinners in the Hands of an Angry God is what you read in literature books. It probably is not his best sermon. It certainly was a very effective sermon.
0: Yes.
1: Let me say something about the Great Awakening. The Great Awakening actually set the mindset. Up until Jonathan Edwards' time, and Edwards too, they all thought of themselves as Englishmen.
0: Right.
1: English men and women. They understood themselves that way. But the Great Awakening tended to help them frame a mindset that they are no longer English, but they are American.
0: Yes.
1: It began to set that tone in their thinking and so forth. And yes, there may not have been an American Revolution without the First Great Awakening, which was from about 1730 to 1760. It's when the mindset of American and the colonists was set a different way. They thought of themselves as American.
0: And it also shows a dynamic of government when it gets too powerful, too large, when it starts taking away the things that we've earned and causing us to support other people that are completely unrelated to us, some of the people start pushing back against that. And there was certainly a pushback in those days. I'm thinking of the of the Tea Party and things like the Stamp Act and these various things that really got under the crawl of the colonists. It drove them mad.
1: Well, the First Great Awakening, if I can put it this way, and I don't think I've read this anywhere, but I think it was the first patriotic movement on our shores, turning us to think of ourselves as Americans, a people that God had called into existence to be a light to the world. Or a city, as the Puritan said, a city set on a hill.
0: Yeah, no question.
1: And to be an example for the rest of the world. And so that's a kind of patriotism and understanding of themselves that led to the revolution. But it also is against and opposed to what I will call this one-worldism, universalism.
0: Right.
1: People thinking of themselves as a citizen of the world rather than as a citizen of a certain nation.
0: Yeah.
1: And there's a great difference in the way you look at life if you can make the distinction between those two.
0: Yeah. Well, this is part of holding all things together. Today we're talking with Pastor John Vance. Anything else you want to bring out regarding awakenings, Pastor Vance?
1: Well, awakenings are necessary to renew the soul. Think of religion, and I'm thinking here of Christianity because that's the way the early founders thought. They thought when they said religion, they were talking about Christianity.
0: Right.
1: But the religion of a people is the soul of their culture. And it's the inward aspect of culture, and culture is the outward aspect of their religion. And there is a vital connection between those two things, and we have lost a sense of that. I once had a professor to say to me, the best way to understand a culture of a different part of the world, let's say India or China, is to basically first understand what their religion or religious ideas are.
0: Absolutely.
1: And I would say that that's extraordinarily important, and to lose your soul or your, quote, religion or Christianity is to lose your culture and your way.
0: Yes.
1: I would recommend this, though. There's a great book on Jonathan Edwards by George M. Marsden. It's a life. It's a biography. It's a very scholarly, sophisticated, one of the best biographies you will ever read, but he goes into a lot about Jonathan Edwards.
0: Yeah, good. Well, Deb and I, on our trip, before we went, we were only gone for two nights, we did manage to make it to the old Sturbridge Village out there, a little bit further towards the Boston area, further east, I should say, and it was kind of interesting to kind of make believe and step back in time into the what was like the 1830s. You know, it's well past the War for Independence, but you've got a lot of Christian folk that occupied the land in those times, and things seemed simpler. You know, they had horses. They had mills, you know, and carding mills and mills that would grind the grain, and it was just a different time. And part of me, Pastor Vance, finds, you know, I'm very much I like where I am right now in history, but there's part of me that kind of likes that. And have you ever thought about living in the 1800s, Pastor Vance?
1: I'm old enough to have remembered a simpler life. I grew up on a mountaintop here in West Virginia for about 3 or 4 years of my early life before moving to Charleston.
0: Yeah.
1: Came back and stayed till I was six. And it was very simple. We had to go to the spring to carry up water. We did our own firewood. Yeah. It was much simpler. We had coal fire lamps instead of electricity. It was before electricity. It was very simple, very wonderful, very cold in the winter. Yes, and there's something to be said for it. And people read by coal lamps, all my uncles and so forth, and my granddad.
0: Yes.
1: There's a nostalgia about that. It has its advantages, particularly in the age of technology and fast-moving changes that we're experiencing today.
0: Yeah, it can actually wear you out. Final word, Pastor John Vance.
1: The study of Jonathan Edwards is an edifying experience, and I hope that through him you can understand something of American history and American formation and what makes this country tick. He is a lens like no other. Maybe Ben Franklin is another side of the coin, but those two, you can get a great glimpse of what America was like in those times.
0: Well, thank you so much for joining us today. Pastor Vance, God bless you and continue your good work.
1: Thank you.
0: This week, Jerry Wiss considers the responses of Leah and Rachel, Jacob's wives, to his plan to move the family to Canaan. We find the sisters for the first time united, instead of at odds, understanding God's favor bestowed on Jacob and the malfeasance of their father Laban. Jerry points out Proverbs 13:22, "A good man leaves an inheritance to his children's children, but the sinner's wealth is stored up for the righteous." A case in point that describes the relationship between Jacob and Laban. God is establishing a foundation for his covenant people through Jacob's family, something Laban will challenge but cannot overcome. Jerry is a frequent contributor to Holding All Things Together and is a writer for Christian Renewal magazine.
2: We last left off with Jacob making an apologia or defense to his wives, Leah and Rachel, for leaving Mesopotamia for Canaan. They respond favorably and offer their own reasons for agreeing to leave. Is there any portion or inheritance left to us in our father's house? They ask rhetorically. Are we not regarded by him as foreigners? For he has sold us. And he has indeed devoured our money. The character of Laban, the women's father, is here confirmed. It's not only Jacob that describes Laban's shifty, grasping, and penurious ways, but also his daughters. Instead of a dowry, Laban has, we are told, sold his daughters to Jacob. The full meaning of this is unclear, but we do know that Jacob worked 14 years for Leah and Rachel's hand, even having been hoodwinked by Laban to marry Leah first. The notion of intergenerational inheritance is biblical. Laban, of course, had sons, but he also has daughters, whom he had neglected. They are now of Jacob's house, not Laban's. But their father had apparently done nothing to ameliorate their circumstances. In fact, he had hoodwinked their husband, the source of their income. In Proverbs 13, verse 22, we are told that a good man leaves an inheritance to his children's children, but the sinner's wealth is stored up for the righteous. Jacob now has 12 sons and a daughter. Apparently, Laban has nothing in mind for any of them. What's more, we see Proverbs 13, verse 22, played out in Jacob and Laban's relationship. And Leah and Rachel bring this to the fore in Genesis 31, verse 16. They tell Jacob, "All the wealth that God has taken away from our father belongs to us and our children. Now then, whatever God has said to you, do." They are referring to the multiplication of the multicolored animals under Jacob's care, which God had miraculously ensured. Meanwhile, Laban's attempt to disenfranchise Jacob backfires. He is left with fewer than expected and less healthy animals, Laban meant it for evil for Jacob, but God meant it for good. The net Laban had laid for Jacob is the trap he himself gets caught in. What's interesting is the one mind of Leah and Rachel on the issue, which we have not yet seen. Up until this point, they were warring parties, each vying for Jacob's attention and favor over the other. But here, in regard to God's command and their own circumstances, they unite with their husband, who is about to move his entire household back to Canaan. And it is, by now, quite a household. In Genesis 30, verse 43, we learn that under the Lord's providential protection, Jacob increased greatly and had large flocks, female servants and male servants, and camels and donkeys, all signs of great wealth in the ancient world. God had blessed him, as he had his father and grandfather, Isaac and Abraham. This, I suggest, is for a reason that has to do more than the Lord's favor bestowed on Jacob. God was laying a foundation for the building of a future. It would be from Jacob's house, his 12 sons, that the nation of Israel, God's own covenant people on earth, would arise, through whom the Messiah, specifically through Judah, would come. The Christian faith is a future-oriented faith. It's on a trajectory, often bumpy in the short term, but clearly on its way towards something grander than can be comprehended by self-centered man. And that is a turning to Christ, the Messiah, who gave himself as a ransom for many, not only among the people of a specific nation, but of the entire world. The foundations for that are being laid here in Genesis. Jacob's experience with Laban had been bumpy, but through it he learned humility, patience, and dependence on God, something for all Christians to consider when on a bumpy road in life.
3: Time once again for This Week in History. June 4th, 1942. 1,000 miles northwest of Hawaii, a four-day battle begins that will consume four carriers, one cruiser, 292 aircraft, and 2,500 military personnel of the Japanese Empire. With the United States losing one carrier, the Yorktown, one destroyer, the Harmon, 145 aircraft and 300 men, the Japanese loss at the Battle of Midway leveled the field of battle in the Pacific. June 5th. Born February 6th, 1911. Ronald Reagan, 40th President of the United States, dies this day in 2004. After 5 years in radio, Reagan took a screen test with Warner Brothers, garnering a 7-year contract. He spent 20 years in Hollywood, making more than 50 films, and hosted Death Valley Days on television. His poor eyesight prevented him from going into combat, but he made training films for the military until his discharge in 1945. One of America's most popular presidents, he was instrumental in bringing down the Berlin Wall. And
4: KCIS, Edmonds, Seattle.
5: Father in heaven, thank you for this.
6: Dear God, I praise you because you are always...
7: Hi, Jesus.
8: The Bible reminds us, the Lord is near to all who call on him. That's why God gave us the gift of prayer, because he wants to talk with us.
5: It's like a hotline to God.
6: Yeah, you can just dial him up.
7: Isn't that cool? Give us this
8: day. Jesus taught us to pray, to be united as one. So let's come together as one body to pray the prayer that Jesus gave us.
9: Hi, this is Chris from Kirkland, and I'd like to invite you to join me in the Lord's Prayer. Our Father, who art in heaven, hallowed be thy name. Thy kingdom come, thy will be done, on earth as it is in heaven. Give us this day our daily bread, and forgive us our trespasses, as we forgive those who trespass against us. And lead us not into temptation, but deliver us from evil. For thine is the kingdom, the power, and the glory forever. Amen.
10: Right here in my heart. News. I'm Jim Rinaldi. The acting director of the CDC defends the Trump administration's response to the latest Ebola outbreak.
11: Jay Bhattacharya penned a piece in the Wall Street Journal where he asserted the measures taken are scientifically stronger than those implemented during the COVID-19 pandemic. John Summers, USA Radio News.
10: President Trump says he's with the American farmer 1,000%. Trump said he's been fighting hard to create an equal playing field when it comes to agricultural trade with other countries. Trump also touched on new tax policies that allow farmers to deduct more costs associated with equipment and make it easier to pass down their farmland to their children. A New Mexico hospital is being ordered to pay the family of Star Trek star Nichelle Nichols $13 million after being found negligent in her death. From America's News Network, USA Radio News.
12: In our KCIS Seattle area forecast, mostly cloudy with a chance of rain this morning, then showers and a chance of thunderstorms this afternoon and this evening, with a chance of rain again late this evening. Mostly cloudy tomorrow and mostly cloudy Monday with a chance of morning rain and afternoon showers and thunderstorms. Our highs today, the mid-50s to lower 60s. Tomorrow, the upper 50s to mid-60s and low to mid-60s Monday.
13: Thanks for joining me today on Mission Network News. I'm Ruth Kramer. Peace remains elusive in Lebanon as Hezbollah pushes back against a ceasefire proposal. Then a good news report on gospel resources that reached Albania despite the odds. The story coming your way in just a few moments. But first, Israel and Lebanon are still pursuing talks to end the conflict. But yesterday, Hezbollah rejected a U.S.-backed ceasefire framework. Meanwhile, fighting continues along Lebanon's southern border. For many Lebanese families, it means more confusion and displacement. Nuna with Triumph at Mercy Lebanon.
14: Hezbollah is just saying, we're not stopping. And Israel is saying, okay, you don't want to stop? Then we're going to bomb and we're going to even target places that have not been targeted before. So they're adding troops into Lebanon. The invasion is going deeper into Lebanon.
13: Triumph at Mercy Lebanon is helping displaced families in any way that they can.
14: Somebody called me with 55 families arriving yesterday. These are a Christian village that have to move. They stayed as much as they could in the south to protect their village, to protect their homes. But at the end of the day, they had to move out.
13: Along with relief assistance, the ministry prays with those displaced and encourages them in Christ. Nuna asks,
14: pray that the time will be shortened and bring his peace, not the peace that the world offers, because it will be a false peace and it will be a short-lived peace. With the ideologies that we have around us, it's going to be very short. So pray that the Lord quickens the time.
13: Next, talk of a deal between the U.S. and Iran remains in confusing limbo. As the war enters its fourth month, John Cernelia with Sat7 remarks.
15: To be frank about it, I don't hear Iranian colleagues talking about this being short-lived.
13: Sat7 is a satellite TV ministry to the Middle East and North Africa. Its Persian channel broadcasts into Iran, Afghanistan, and Tajikistan. Over the past year, the team has heard from Iranians on the ground stories of horrific injustice. But Iranian believers also have a sober grasp of what it means to be a Christian there. Cernelia says one colleague from Iran simply told him,
15: following Christ means sacrifice. It means suffering.
13: The Sat7 team shares content especially for grieving or struggling parents. Children in Iran have been killed in U.S. airstrikes and crackdowns by the Iranian regime. Many today are being recruited for military-like security activities.
15: Pray for protection over civilians, not just Christians, but over all civilians. 80 million people living in the country of Iran. Restraint and wisdom for leaders. And of course, that God would strengthen the churches and believers.
13: You can join a daily prayer list for their Persian channel. We'll connect you at missionnews.org. And we'll end today with a follow-up story. Back in March, Keys for Kids Ministries said they needed help raising funds to send 500 storytellers to Albania. Keys for Kids' Greg Yoder says,
16: God just blessed. He used people to come forward and not only hit the goal, we went past it, which we needed.
13: The Lord had a plan for these storytellers. First, a short-term missions team from West Michigan went to Albania in May to distribute them.
16: They actually beat the team that was heading there, but customs said, no, now you're going to have to pay a tariff. And it was not cheap. It was in the thousands of dollars.
17: Thankfully,
16: God saw fit to raise more than enough money. And so we actually had money in the bank to pay the tariff to get them out of customs so that they could be used.
17: Then a different young woman contacted Keys for Kids to get an Albanian storyteller for her mission trip.
16: They were all gone. And so I told her the only way that you could possibly get it is if you were in Albania in a week. And she said, we're actually going to be there in a week. So we actually arranged for her to pick that up. She was able to take it to an orphanage, and it was amazing what God was able to do.
17: More than 30 children have come to Jesus through the storytellers so far. The story continues at missionnews.org.
16: What they're hearing is that families are actually sitting down and listening. Now, in Albania, they're predominantly Muslim in their faith. So for them to listen to Christian stories and to hear the gospel, this is a game changer for them.
17: 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I'm Ruth Kramer.
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1: Overdrive today on the Christian Car Guy Show. And maybe you've heard that term. Like, what does it actually mean that you're going to put your car in overdrive? What exactly is the purpose of that? And maybe you've wondered that. And clearly, when you think about it from a spiritual perspective, you know, it's pretty cool to think that God is kind of over you. And he certainly, under certain circumstances, I bet you've had something in your life where you felt God kick in and your life kind of went into overdrive. And exactly the term has all sorts of interesting implications. But just to first explain it from a car standpoint, the idea of overdrive originally, the person that came up with it, was it's a very practical thing, was the idea was to get better gas mileage, which is definitely in everybody's heart and mind right this minute. If you notice that gas is not as inexpensive as it once was, and so overdrive becomes extremely a beautiful thing, especially because the original purpose of it was to get better gas mileage, and here's how it works. It's just simply a higher gear ratio than any other gear ratio. It's usually going to be high gear in any particular car, and the idea of gear ratio just means that the engine is going to turn over one time. Now, how much is the output shaft to the transmission going to turn, right? And so when you start off, right, you need power, you need the wheels to begin to turn, so you're in your first gear, second gear, third gear, so to speak, and those gears, the engine has to turn several times to get the output shaft of the transmission to make ones, because that gives you a lot of torque, a lot of turning power, okay? But that gets horrible gas mileage. If you ran around in first gear, second gear, third gear, just like if you've ever ridden a bicycle in first gear and you pedal, pedal, pedal, pedal, pedal, you don't go very fast, but it's easier to pedal, right? Well, if your bicycle had an overdrive gear, which some may actually have that, then what that means is every time you make one time that you go around on the pedals, the back tire is going to spin more than once. And so you can imagine that that would give you a greater speed. But if you're looking to save energy, right, if the engine doesn't have to turn over a full turn, in other words, the pistons don't have to go up and down near as much, to get a turn out of the output shaft of the transmission, then what's the result? Better gas mileage. Yes, you get a higher speed, as in the case of the hot rod Lincoln that we just heard a minute ago, that he was going to outrun the Cadillac because he kicked it on into overdrive. But the reason that originally and the actual practical purpose of overdrive, from my perspective, is clearly just to be able to be more efficient. And so when you see these new transmissions that have 6, 7, 8 gears, one of the reasons is they may have 2 or 3 overdrives. Right? That it actually, you know, fifth gear might be an overdrive and sixth gear might both be
0: overdriving the engine. In other words, you get a higher ratio and you can get even better gas mileage. And so there's a lot of engineers that are sitting there working all those details out. And fortunately for us, we have RK in the garage, and at the bottom of the hour, he's going to come on and help us with some of the issues that you can have with an overdrive transmission. But I just wanted to give you the basic thought of what is overdrive from a mechanical point of view as far as cars are concerned. But God showed me this week something sort of miraculous when it comes to overdrive from a spiritual sense. And so when I think of overdrive from a spiritual sense, I'm always very pleased to have with me my good friend Bill Mixon, right? My Christian insurance guy. And how many times in your life, Bill, has God overdriven? Like, I can think of several times where you were kicked into overdrive just to...
2: I hope it occurs to us on a regular basis. I've got one time when I was asked to be an elder of a church, and the last thing I wanted to do was to go to the hospital because I never know when to leave. And it's always frustrating to me, am I staying too long? Did I get out too early? And I remember that I gave the day over to God that morning. I said, God, I really don't want to do this, and I've got a long list of things I need to do at work. But this is your day today. I'm going to do what I think you want me to do, and I'm heading to the hospital. And we get there, and Forsyth Hospital, you can park 3 hours walk away, or you can park right at the front door, and the front door's
0: right. Open. Oh yeah.
2: So I pull in and I look, and right in front of the flagpole, there's a open spot, and there are four cars in front of me, and I'm saying, should I go straight and see if I can, or should I just go to the back of the lot and walk in? And I keep going, and the first car passes it, the second car, and I pull into the absolute perfect spot. I walk in, and I check the front desk, and I said, you know, we've got three members here. I need to check and see if it's all right for me to go up and see them. She says, oh, well, you know, this person's already checked out, and these folks you can go see. Well, that makes life a little easier. And I get up, and the first lady's had a leg from her knee down amputated because of diabetes. And we're sitting there talking a few minutes, and I ask her if we can pray. And then her family comes in. Well, I mean, that's just the absolute perfect time to say, I'm going to let you spend the rest of the time with your family. It was nice to see you. And I get over to the next person and go in, and we're sitting there and having a nice talk. And I said, just thinking, yeah, how long do I keep this up? If I'm in the hospital, I don't want people in the room. And the doctor and the staff come in, and I said, ooh, perfect. And I remember thinking, my daughter's got a new best friend, and I haven't ever met her father, and he's in the hospital here at Forsyth, and he's back in a special that had a halo, an aluminum on the top of his head so that they could stick it in a machine and basically microwave this cancer in the middle of his skull. And he's in a section of the hospital you just can't get to, and it's like every door that needed a pass to get through to get to or to talk to was open, and I'm back to his room in absolutely no time. And I sit down with Brian, and we had the best time. It's like there were all these different things in our history that just brought us together. A new best friend in a half hour. It's like I had absolutely no doubt that this is where I was supposed to be at that time. And, you know, sometimes when we go with God's flow, when we go into overdrive, when we, it's not, which of these things do I want to do, God? Give me wisdom. It's, God, this is your day. Tell me where you want me to go. That life gets really exciting.
0: And the operating word that Bill used, as I was listening carefully, is with, right? That he was going with God. And God was with him, obviously, as he got the parking places, got the opportunity to meet with his friend. And so this week, God showed me this passage, if we read it carefully in Genesis chapter 4, to see like a huge, you know, like, I'm sure you're like me, you always wonder, how could Cain kill his brother, and what does this really mean, and why is this so significant in the Bible, as the book of Genesis is sort of like an index to everything else. And I know this is a very important passage, and I sense its importance, but I'm, a lot of things I have questions about. So I was studying it again because I found out that Abel's name means a breath. It means, actually, interestingly, vanity. And how I got there is maybe a story for later in the show. But nonetheless, as I began to read this these two verses carefully, the first two verses, I saw something I'd never seen before. And it very much lines up with Cain's name, okay? And Cain's name means to acquire. Or you could, like, if you ever watched the movie Finding Nemo, you know, you might have heard these seagulls, and they had it perfectly. They didn't use the word acquire, but they wanted to acquire, and so they used the word mine. So, Nick, you got it for us?
3: Mine.
0: And I don't know about you, but like Bill was explaining, his day was mine, right? But he let go of that, right? And so you think about Cain and his whole struggle was he thought that offering was his. It's mine. Where Abel gave his offering as a gift. And there's reasons you can see that, because he picked the best and Abel didn't. And God knew it. And so he didn't look at Abel's offering. I mean, he didn't look at Cain's offering with the same idea. But when Eve bore Cain, when he got his name originally, he kind of got set up for this deal. And so let me read this carefully. And it says, and Adam knew Eve, his wife, and she conceived and bare Cain and said, I have gotten a man with the Lord. And that word gotten would be the same similar idea of acquired. But she said that with, as we talked about, with the Lord. So it's kind of interesting that here we have this very huge word with, but if you look in most King James Bibles, it'll say from the Lord. But it's very, very clearly and extremely important that that is with, that she had it with the Lord, that she partnered with both Adam and God in order to now have this child. The problem is the child mine? And am I going to grasp onto that child because I acquired it? That was kind of where the struggle went. But we're going to get to his brother and your stories, we hope. 866-348-7884. When did God kick your life into overdrive? We'll be right back.
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0: Overdrive today on the Christian Car Guy Show. And the idea of that is, you know, obviously getting good gas mileage and taking advantage of transmissions like that. If you're out there buying a car, you may want to find out, like, man, you know, what kind of gas mileage this car has may well have to do with the kind of transmission it has. And one of the reasons that a lot of manual transmissions at fifth gear is an overdrive gear. And fun when you know that to you know, experience it and to work with it. And we're going to have RK in the garage at the end of the show to talk about that. But spiritually, what does it look like when God has you in overdrive? As we talked about with Bill's story, we would love to hear yours when, you know, you let go of something and you no longer like we did the seagulls and no longer were clutching to it like mine, my day, my job, my kids. And all of a sudden, you know, you let go. And like a breath, you just have a breath for a minute, like Abel's name was a breath. But Cain, who was a grasp, okay? But I want you to just enjoy, I guess, the scriptures here. And the way this actually reads in Hebrew, when you look at it closely, is they've used the word three times, in order to explain the birth process of these two boys. And they were all with the Lord, okay? That again, she bore with his brother, with Abel. In other words, in the first verse, it says, I've gotten a man with the Lord. And again, she bore with his brother and with Abel. And so you have three withs for three different ideas that are going on here. You have the original grasper, the mine situation. Then you have the idea of the brother, which is tragic when you think about what happened to this brother, because he had a brother. It was a gift, an amazing gift. But he wanted to control his brother. He didn't want his brother to overdrive him, so to speak. You know, however it works, it didn't work out good. And then you have the idea that she actually then had this with God again, so that she would have this Abel. And so, you know, if you have a sibling, like, your parent not only got you, but they also got a brother or a sister for their first child, which was significant, right? I can remember when Tess was born for Robbie and Mariah was born for Tess, and all that made a whole different dynamic to the family. And every single brother or sister you have out there, and whether you realize they're your brother or sister, you know, that you, when you really think back to the genealogy of this thing, yeah, they are. They're 100% your brother and your sister. And they are significant in the family dynamic. And they are a gift. And they are not mine, but they are with the idea of that. And so the reason why I got here is I was really struggling, honestly, with some relationships of people that had really disappointed me. And I was trying to I was asking God, help me with this. And I'm so frustrated. And when I was asking, fascinatingly, I could sense that to some extent it was my vanity that was the problem, which is why I went to Ecclesiastes. And when I saw the word vanity, I studied that word and saw that it was also Abel. And that was how I got here to begin with. I was realizing that it's my vanity that is the problem. And my vanity being that each breath, so to speak, you can either take that as a gift, which it is, or anybody else you have in your life as a gift, or any other thing you have in your life as a gift, or even your occupation as a gift, or you can take it as mine. And when you do, you leave God out of the equation, you take him off the throne, and apart from me, you can do what, Bill?
2: Nothing productive.
0: Right. And so when you think of all that, I mean, I know I tend to ramble some. Can you add some practicality to that?
2: Well, you get a lot more joy out of life when you feel like you're doing what you're supposed to be doing. If you're walking through life and you think God's next to you and you chose to be there, then in my world view, you're a lot safer than if you're out running around and tripping over things and falling into holes. And I've got to remind myself, when I do that, it's my fault. If I can claim the mistakes I make in my life, you know, I was wrong, then I've got something to repent of, and I've got a way to change that in the future. It's when I'm blaming God or blaming others or thinking it's totally out of my control where I'm lost. So you've got to keep an eye on what God wants you to do. And you got a lot of room to fit in what you want to do too, but it's got to be secondary to what God wants you to do.
0: Right, and it's fascinating. Sometimes you'll find by letting go and asking God, okay, we're partners in this. Where are we going? You know, and like you say, let him take the lead, so to speak. Then all of a sudden, he might take you someplace that you didn't think you wanted to go, and it turns out it was the best place you could imagine, i.e. your trip to the hospital, right?
2: We ended up buying a house in a neighborhood that had one of the worst schools associated with it and did not give that any thought, and our daughter came along, and I was so upset I was ready to move. And then I kept remembering my mother had been in the PTA for as long as my sister and I were in the elementary school, and I just heard God saying, you're not supposed to move. This is something you need to go. And the head of the school, the number two in our school district, Dr. Short, decided to leave administration and take over that elementary school. And I went over and volunteered a year before Hannah started kindergarten. And it was amazing. It's the last thing I wanted to do. of us to get in there. But I remember God saying, you love Cub Scouts, why don't you set up a Cub Scout? The school had turned around, and in no time, she'd gone out and gotten all these really big corporations to not only allow their employees to come volunteer during the day, but to volunteer on the clock. So in a short order, we had over 100 people coming in and tutoring and teaching reading, and it was amazing how much difference that made in 1 year.
0: Right, as God kicked it into overdrive. Again, you didn't think that was something you wanted to do, but it's amazing to me how many times in my own life I know when I just, again, let go of my time, let go of my talents, they quit being mine, and all of a sudden, wow, it's a gift. Look, God, he's given it to us. So how about you? 866-348-7884. We got RK coming up in the garage in just a moment.
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0: Overdrive today on the Christian Car Guy Show. How fun. I'm here with my Christian insurance guy, Bill Mixon, and so exciting when it comes to overdrive. I can only, you know, when I think about my friend RK, he's 89 years old and still working on cars and helping me is like roadside assistance for me, RK. And today, RK, we're going to spend a little time. So we got to hear your theme music by all means.
7: Good morning.
0: And now time for the legendary garage of RK 88 and still Wolfram. Yes, he is. He's in overdrive, so to speak. But RK, these overdrives, they're not without their challenges.
9: That's for sure. Good morning, everybody.
0: Good morning.
9: Yes, you're right there. I had this past week a transmission call came in, and I wouldn't answer the phone because I don't know those numbers, but finally somebody texted me and asked me if I was still doing transmissions. And he has an 84 Thunderbird with the AOD, automatic overdrive, that they made from 80 to 93. And I smiled because Ford came out with a transmission with a four-speed and overdrive without a converter that locks up. And they did it uniquely. But the three to four shift...
0: Okay, well, let me slow down just for a second, RK. So inside of it, and this is a beautiful thing. I just love to look at it inside my mind. So there is a thing called a torque converter, right? So an engine turns around and it has torque. And as it turns around, if you don't have a clutch, if you know what I'm talking about, straight drives, you know, allow the engine to disengage so that the car doesn't stall at the stoplight with a clutch. That was a manual transmission. Well, you ever wonder how that happens in an automatic transmission? It happens through what's called a torque converter. And so that torque converter, if you were to look inside of it, it has two blades, like a motor propeller in a boat. And so there's a blade that's going, you know, pushing actually transmission fluid one way. And so it's sort of a fluid coupling between the distance between these two propellers allows it to spin freely if you got to stop at a stoplight. However, there's always some slippage there if you were to go up to full speed, right? And then the idea of what RK is talking about is getting into overdrive where you want more than a 1-1 ratio. If you can imagine these two propellers turning against each other, there's always slippage between those two propellers in the traditional automatic transmission. And so what they did in their genius ideas when they're trying to get better gas mileage in the after the gas crisis is they came up with something called a locking torque converter. And in speeds over, 40 miles an hour, and if you're not under acceleration or deceleration, the torque converter locks up so that no longer the propellers are, or the thing that's working, that the torque converter becomes one like a clutch to where it's going to give the rotation straight into the input shaft of the transmission. Did I do a good job explaining that, RK?
9: Yes. The only
0: did I lose you, Bill? Wait a minute, we got Bill. He's got questions in his mind. Where did I lose you?
2: Just different pictures of it popping in my head. I've got a general idea.
0: Okay. All right. So go ahead, RK.
9: Well, there's one transmission I was talking about, this Ford AOD, that doesn't have that system that you just explained. They did it without that lockup converter.
0: Right.
9: It still has the fins in there, still locks up, but it doesn't have the extra clutch that comes on around 37 to 40 miles an hour in the four speeds.
0: Right.
9: Or sometimes second. But this transmission is unique because they put a gear, they lock the shaft that comes out of the front pump goes straight through the converter and it goes into a spline and stationary. And it goes all the way through the transmission to the back. That's the overdrive. It's a little weak back there, but they can update that. But anyway, that's the only transmission I know that does it has a four speed that doesn't have a lockup converter until 93 when they split the shaft and they made an AODE. But that's unique transmission. I love them, but the step from 3 to 4 is a little bit. You'll feel it. Let's put it that way. You'll feel the shift. In that transmission. But that's
0: so it feels
9: that.
0: Like it has a shift kit in it, right?
9: Oh, yeah, I still put that in there, sure.
0: So, you don't wonder, I wonder if I went into fourth, because you feel it go bam, in your back when it shifts. Yeah.
9: Not that much, but there is a difference because of the step. If you put a step between 3 and 4, well, it's easier. You're stepping down halfway instead of a foot, So that's what that transmission does. It doesn't have that. So and you can feel that shift. It's unique. I love them. They're good trans.
0: Yeah, and so I love the fact that what did it do? It made you smile, right? And the reason it made you smile is because you see the engineering that obviously Ford was trying to. Oh, do you remember? I remember my dad's 38 Nash had an overdrive manual transmission. Do you remember the first overdrive you saw?
9: The first overdrive I saw I got in trouble was a 55 Mercury convertible that the doctor in an Orange Royal Hospital owned. And since that overdrive, it was an overdrive, I delivered it back to the hospital without using the clutch. And all of a sudden, she's screaming at me, 18-year-old kid, 17-year-old kid driving the car, we're not using the clutch, but shifted. Well, the freewheels.
0: Right.
9: So you could go in a synchro. Well, when I got back to the shop, I was in big trouble.
0: Anyway, my dad's talk about freewheel. That 38 Nash, for those people who are cars nuts out there, it had an overdrive transmission, but it also freewheeled.
9: Yeah.
0: And interestingly, the way you put it into overdrive was not through shifting it. When you step down on the clutch real hard after it was in high gear, it put it in that last gear.
9: Yes, I remember that.
0: And it freewheeled. And so, again, if you're picturing that if the car is freewheeling, then it's no longer in a hard connection from the wheels to the transmission, right? So it can freewheel.
9: You can shift it without doing anything.
0: Right.
9: You can, yeah.
0: And you know, those things that they were all trying to figure out, what, how to get better gas mileage. That was the original idea behind Overdrive. It wasn't

0: A lot of these transmissions, especially in the diesels and stuff, they'd be redline clutches, which is a heavy-duty clutch. They don't have the holding power, and that's the problem. But the factory doesn't want to know that. They just send them out the door, 150,000, they've had it, you know. But some of them go longer. But that is, I do not use any overseas parts. I don't use anything. Some electronics I do out of Taiwan, but I don't buy Chinese stuff.
1: Well, it's just like good food. If you use great quality ingredients, you can make a good meal. Same thing when you're building a car, right? You want to use the best possible, hardest metals in certain cases, and not pot metal. Like, how many times have you had to repair something because the metal was like, what were you thinking when you made this particular part out of that kind of metal? Right?
0: Yes.
1: And so when you're buying used parts, or you're buying new parts, excuse me, when you're buying replacement parts, whatever, the components are really, really important, right down to the type of rubber that they use, if it's wires.
0: Everything.
1: That it's just, it's huge. And so I hope this is helpful for you guys listening. When you think about, you know, doing some of these repairs, because nowadays people look at YouTube and they try the things on themselves. But like you were talking about today, because our friend's caliper broke up, you know, there's a difference between mechanics and shade tree mechanics, right?
0: What caliper broke up? O'Brien.
1: Yeah.
0: Well, it didn't break up. He should have put calipers on when he did the brakes. That caliper, at 1,200 miles later, went bad. It was bad at 1,200 miles. So that could be him doing the job in his backyard.
1: Yeah, well, it's just a matter of seeing and being familiar with certain things. And again,
0: the overdrive. I'm sorry.
1: No, it's okay. We got to go to break. RK, we'll be right back on the other side. You got a question for RK or you got a story? We'd love to hear it. 866-348-7884.
2: Hi, I'm John Sorensen, president of Evangelism Explosion, and this is Share Life Today on KCIS. What can you be completely certain about? Well, you can be sure that the sun will rise to the east and set to the west. You can be sure that 1 + 1 = 2. And you can be absolutely certain that you cannot get into heaven because of the good things you've done. Now, before you write that off as a callous statement or simply an option, consider what the Bible says. The Bible tells us that no one is good, not even one. It also tells us that we have to be perfect, just as our Father in heaven is perfect. Well, it's a real problem for us because nobody's good and nobody's perfect. We simply can't do it. This problem is solved, though, by the person of Jesus Christ, who is the perfect God-man. He's full of justice and full of grace. Now, you can be certain that placing your faith in Jesus is enough for eternal life. Have you accepted that grace? Find out more at sharelife.today.
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1: Overdrive today on the Christian Car Guy Show. We're here in the garage still with RK. And if you got a question for RK or a story of overdrive in your life, we'd love to hear it. Call us 866-348-7884. 866-348-7884. Again, here in the studio with me is my good friend Bill Mixon. And I can tell you where Bill Mixon and RK have something in common, okay? And they would both tell you this.
6: It's not working on transmissions, I'll tell you that.
1: Oh, wait, but here's where it fits, okay? And I know this from both of them, that knowing somebody you can trust and really working in overtime. In other words, God will give you wisdom to get the people that you need in your life, right? And you need an agent, in my opinion. You need somebody in insurance that you can ask questions of that can actually help you through your claim experience, whatever you got. You need a mechanic in your life or somebody. Again, RK may not know everything there is to know.

0: about some new highfalutin, you know, electric something or other, although he knows a lot about electric cars because he worked on my Prius with me a lot. But the thing of it is if somebody has a really great understanding, they can at least point you in the direction of where to get the help you need if they themselves can't help you. It's the same way with so many things. And so a minute ago, we were talking about how do we get that person in our life when we have this situation is, to me, by actually letting go of it and asking God to come in it and help me find them. Right, Bill?
1: I agree with you. It's always good to have experts around that can at least help you not step in the wrong holes.
0: Go ahead, RK.
2: 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They opened up in probably in the 50, 54, 55. It's still in business today. They're a heck of a company. They do seminars everywhere. They help you out on the hotline. But they also have a warranty worldwide. And if the transmission shop in Jersey does something, it goes bad in Texas, there's a communication and they fix it. So if anybody needs transmission work, can't find anybody, go look for ATRA, ATRA, and they'll find the honest, the good mechanics that know what they're doing.
0: Is there something like that in the insurance world? It's like, how do you find that good agent anymore, because it's a different world today than it was 10 years ago.
1: Well, I'm very hesitant about using an 800 number to buy insurance. I want somebody that I can sit down across the table with, that I've got three or four friends that have done business with them, so that I've got just a little bit of power over them. It's always good to check the Better Business Bureau on the agency and see how they do, and to Google comments, understanding there's some stupid ones that get put in there. But you really need to pay attention to who your agent is, because the insurance isn't any good until it comes time to file a claim. And most of filing a claim is articulating the situation the right way. If you don't explain it correctly the first time, you shoot yourself in the foot. So with my clients, I would say to them, talk to me, let's figure out what you're going to say, write it down, and then you read what it is you say so that you know 100% how you explained it. And then I'd help people articulate it truthfully, but clearly, succinctly, and it would make all the difference in the world and the amount the claim was settled.
0: Having been in RK's position from a standpoint of I was a service advisor in a car dealership for some time before I became a service manager, before I became a dealer, and the mechanics need your help in explaining a situation, right? People come in and they say, well, I need brakes, right? Well, that isn't something you tell a mechanic. Well, I'm hearing this scraping sound, or I'm feeling in the pedal. You know, in other words, you don't tell the people what you need necessarily. You tell them what the symptoms are, right? What is it that you are experiencing? And RK, I bet you can add to that equation.
2: Oh, yes. I had a customer, not my own, but a friend of mine, have a customer come in with bad brakes. And she ran out of brakes. I don't know if I told the story before. But anyway, the husband brings the car in, they can't find nothing wrong. The third time, fourth time, he brings it in, the mechanic says, could you bring your wife in and we'll see what's going on with the brakes? So lo and behold, she comes in. He says, okay, we'll go. So the red light's up about a half a mile up the street. And she keeps stepping on the brakes. From the time she gets to the light, the pedal is so hard, she can't stop. And what it was, the mechanic said, please bring your wife in so I can see what's going on. Well, normal people don't do that every time, every brake pedal. Well, it was just such a small engine. It didn't have the vacuum power to run the booster. So on the side of the fender, they put a booster. The booster got contaminated and wasn't working. So that's a funny story.
0: Absolutely. There you go. Can you bring in your wife? Can you show me what it's actually doing? You know, yes. Can you get your mechanic to take a test drive with you so that he can actually see and experience what you're experiencing? You know, because so many times you say, well, I can't duplicate the problem. You know, I hate to see a repair order come back. I can't duplicate the problem. Well, that means I didn't fix it.
2: Yeah.
0: Okay. And so,
2: it's not what's wrong with the car when it comes in. It's what's wrong with it when it goes out.
0: So I love that. And that's the beauty of those stories is that they teach us, right, that what you're actually experiencing and what you're explaining are often two different things. And you know, there was this old idea that, you know, when you're selling a car, you know, they would say that presentation without demonstration is mere conversation. Okay. and there you go. So those are just words. But if you take it in a sales perspective, if you tell somebody, boy, if you take the top down on this Jeep and fold the windshield down and you go off road, it's really a whole lot different experience. Now you can tell somebody that, or take them in a Jeep, take the top off of it, fold the windshield down, and then take them down into a river somewhere where a Jeep will go in the water, and then all of a sudden they have a completely different experience of what a Jeep is to that, you know, SUV that they're driving out there. It's a different world. And again, it's a matter of conversation without presentation presentation without demonstration, right? You're going to demonstrate what it is that you are trying to explain. If you demonstrate it has way more power, whether that's explaining what's wrong with your car, explaining what's wrong with your insurance, or explaining to God, this is where I'm struggling right here.
2: Yeah. Isn't that the truth?
0: And you know, the beauty of him taking me into the situation time and again, like, okay, right here, God, this is where I'm struggling. And often in his word is where he will show you stuff. RK, again, it's always such a joy to have you on with me, Bill, my old friend, both of you guys. Just powerful stuff. And all you listening to.
2: I enjoy it.
0: 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And then remember, slow down. Jesus walked everywhere he went, got it all done in 33 years. 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
4: My next door neighbor in our dorm in college always wanted to preach like the evangelist Billy Graham. I mean, he really wanted to preach like Billy Graham. He would record Billy Graham on his radio program, and then he would listen to the recordings over and over again. He would copy everything, including even the inflections of Billy's voice. And then he would watch Billy Graham. He studied his gestures. He'd try to get them down and gesture just when Billy Graham would. He'd hold his Bible like Billy Graham. Now, you're going to think he was really a fanatic, but this really is true. He told me he even counted the words per minute that Billy Graham averaged and tried to get the same pace. Wow. That's a crazy way to approach ministry, huh? Well, it's more common than you might think. I'm Ron Hutchcraft, and I want to have a word with you today about you be you. Now, our word today from the Word of God, one of the most challenging, exciting statements in all of the New Testament, is Ephesians 2:10. This is about you now. For we are God's workmanship, created in Christ Jesus to do good works which God prepared in advance for us to do. Wow. I mean, God has created you as a unique, one-of-a-kind servant, uniquely prepared, uniquely wired by him for a very unique set of plans, which he prepared in advance for you to carry out. Isn't that exciting? The problem comes when we start to compare ourselves with other people. Yeah, you really can't compare yourself because you're a category all by yourself. You might never count the words per minute in somebody's sermon to copy them, but maybe you're looking at someone else God is using, and you're saying, you know, I can't talk like that. I don't know what they know. I'm sort of shy. I'm not that outgoing. You know, I don't have the training they have. I could never serve God like that. I'm not like that person. You're right. You're not like them. Hooray. You weren't meant to be. You were created for works only you can do. I think we should look for models, that's good, and learn from their values and their thinking and their ways of working, but not to become clones. The Mona Lisa is an original. It's priceless. But you could buy a postcard of the Mona Lisa for like 50 cents at the museum because copies are cheap. Originals, oh, they're priceless. Don't devalue yourself by copying someone else, trying to be someone else. There's so much in social media that makes us want to do that. But don't do it. This is an awful, unnatural bondage if you're still trying to be like somebody else. You see, everything you need to do what God put you here to do, you have. And all those things you don't have, guess what? You don't need. You've got the right hair, you've got the right height, you've got the right body, you've got the right voice, you've got the right intelligence, you've got the right talents, you've got the right limitations, even your background. See, God is using your background to make you into that unique servant of His. He's weaving a tapestry and putting into that tapestry the people and the experiences that will make you the man or woman you were designed by Him to be. So be yourself. Relax. Be the person that God made for a unique role that you are destined to fulfill. You compare with somebody else, you'll never get off the ground. You'll try to copy someone else, and you'll never be the person you were created to be. I think you can say as you look at your life and the plans that God has for it, God, you know what you're doing, and He sure does. Thank Him for making the only you there is. And don't try to be a Christian clone. You're an original. So, you be you.
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8: One of the most profound commentaries made regarding the early Christians came from the lips of a pagan. He had been sent to spy out the Christians, and having seen them in action and having watched them in their assembly of worship, he returned with a mixed report, but he concluded his words to his superior with six words that have gone down in history and been repeated often through the centuries. He said, "Behold how they love one another. Behold how they love one another." I rather suspect that those are not words heard often in the secular world today by those who don't know Christ, having watched those who do. I wonder how many of them will say on Monday, "Behold how they hurt one another." Or, "Behold how they judge one another." Or how they criticize one another. Or how they fight with one another. Wouldn't it be wonderful every once in a while to read in the secular press about a group of Christians who were observed by non-Christians, and the report came back, "How they love one another." What a remarkable thing they represent today. This is the generation that has introduced the shameful practice of brother bashing and sister smashing. If the people didn't know better, I think they would believe that we are enemies rather than lovers and friends and family members. While General Stonewall Jackson was involved in the military, the troop morale got to an all-time low, almost to the point of mutiny. There was infighting, bickering, even literal fights among one another, and a couple had determined to shoot one another until he finally took charge and called them together and said with a loud voice, "Remember, gentlemen, the enemy is over there." I wonder if Christ, in returning to this earth suddenly, would say to all of us in our churches, "Ladies, gentlemen, young people, your enemy is over there. Love one another. Pull for one another. Support one another. Believe in one another. Care for, pray for one another." Just think back over the last 12 to 15 months. Just think back over the recent past of church history. Have you been known as one who loves other Christians? Have you made that public? Have you been courageous enough to say it in circles where it would have been against the way things were going at the time? Do you really pull for others in the family?
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12: USA Radio News, I'm Jim Rinaldi. U.S. Attorney Bill Essayeli confirms multiple election fraud investigations are underway in California. Essayeli says his office is working with the FBI on several of the cases, but did not provide any other details. Dermatologists say summer swimming can leave your skin and hair feeling dry, and the culprit may be more than just sun and heat.
13: Dr. Jennifer Luke is with the Cleveland Clinic, says pool chlorine helps keep water clean, but it also strips moisture from your skin and hair, making dryness more noticeable after swimming. Anthony Lucero, USA Radio News.
12: Researchers say the world's first vaccine designed using artificial intelligence has entered early testing, using AI to rapidly identify and design immune targets. U.S. Central Command says the military has intercepted Iranian missiles fired at Kuwait and Bahrain. From America's News Network, USA Radio News.
14: In our KCIS Seattle area forecast, mostly cloudy with a chance of rain this morning, then showers and a chance of thunderstorms this afternoon and this evening, with a chance of rain again late this evening. Mostly cloudy tomorrow and mostly cloudy Monday with a chance of morning rain and afternoon showers and thunderstorms. Our highs today, the mid-50s to lower 60s. Tomorrow, the upper 50s to mid-60s and low to mid-60s Monday.
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19: 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We're going to have a different start to this particular Focus on Nutrition program. I'm going to start with something that I sometimes or usually would bring in later with the subject matter of this program, and yet it's foundational. This is actually, in a more rustic form, the particular trace mineral, really micro trace mineral, that was the first supplement I ever used. And back then, it was sadly a yeast-derived thing, which you don't want that. But it worked a bit. It actually worked a bit. The whole story behind how I got into healthy nutrition and shifted from where I was prior to that, which was had no interest in that area at all. I was someone who went with the medical industry, much to my harm, over and over again. And when I switched here, it made a big difference. So we're talking about a misunderstood trace mineral called chromium. Now, there's an industrial toxic form of chromium. You would never ingest that intentionally. And that's known. Also, there's a totally safe and critical for blood sugar, brain, heart, blood sugar, muscle health, energy, emotional well-being, and a whole bunch of things in the body. And it's not in the soil that they're growing food on anymore. It's in soil. It's part of earth. However, it's been pulled out. So the foods, which were never enough chromium, never provided enough chromium ever, that supposedly contain chromium, they have 0 to less than 10% of what they did 40 to 60 years ago. That's a big diff. And I personally have been taking the best chromiums I could find for over 40 years. And I found over time it works better when combined with a vitamin, which also significantly affects blood sugar, and with an herb, which also affects blood sugar and more. So we'll be focusing on that formula. Chromium is critical to the liver and the pancreas functioning properly. Critical. It's actually critical to every cell in our body functioning properly. And the three-part chromium, as opposed to the bad sick part, the good three-part chromium that's in here, and this is better than the best, is totally safe. There is no known toxicity level on this. None. It's safe. And I personally take massive amounts of this daily. The formula I'll be talking about today, I haven't talked about it for a long time here on Focus on Nutrition. It has not been a focus special for way too long. It's back. It's the first thing that hits my lips in the morning. So some regular listeners will know what I'm talking about. We have some interviews coming up that you'll want to listen to and share with other people. With the website askhealthyway.com, that's askhealthyway.com, they can listen day or night for a limited number of days and nights to this Focus on Nutrition program. So chromium, it's generally considered by most experts to not be important, and that flies in the face of honest research studies. Now, let me point out a fact. There are a whole bunch of crooked, dishonest research studies that have been published in peer-reviewed medical journal. Whole bunch that are false. And then there's a bunch of truth. More of the truth existed 20 years ago, 40 years ago, 70 years ago than does today. And yet, sometimes honest research studies actually make it through the drug, big chemical, big food company filter somehow, miraculously, and get out there a little bit. But the news industry will never talk about those. They'll only talk about the lying ones. That's what they'll talk about. And they'll blast it everywhere that such and so vitamin or such and so mineral is dangerous. Wrong. There are different forms of every vitamin, different forms of every mineral. And most minerals, except the toxic ones, which we're going to get some of, by the way, they're part of Earth. And our body can handle that. As long as we're taking another of a different blood sugar balancing formula with dinner, with a big meal, food already in your stomach before you take it, Premium Answers Zinc Plus Capsule. The only zinc I have ever experienced in my whole adult life that did dozens of good things for me. The best things I could find prior to Premium Answers Zinc Plus, nothing or 1 or 2 or 3 or 4 or 5% better in one or two areas. Well, I had dozens of problems. And Premium Answers Zinc Plus Capsules changed my life dramatically for the better, blood sugar-wise and more. I was already taking chromium. It took me further. It took me further, but I didn't know about this next element. The formula that is the focus special, it contains a significant amount of safe, seriously welcomed by the body, absorbable chromium, along with a totally different kind of vitamin B12, along with a much higher quality of cordyceps. This particular formula is welcomed by the body. Now, when I designed it, I was not first and foremost focused on blood sugar. Do you know what motivated me to create this formula? A very close relative having their mind fail on them. They were willing to take a lot of the premium formulas very seriously, but their brain kept fading. And that frustrated me. It saddened me. It was very painful for me. And so I set out, it took several years, to design Premium Answers Mega 12 Plus capsules. They are designed first and foremost for the brain. Totally different than Premium Answers Think Again, which, by the way, Premium Answers Think Again and Premium Answers Mega 12 Plus are the safest things you could do for your brain that are going to actually make real positive changes with whatever you have left to work with. It's amazing. I've seen it pull people out of very deep pits, the Premium Answers Mega 12 Plus capsules. Yes, there are other Premium Answers minerals, and Premium Answers was founded to make more absorbable minerals, more absorbable vitamins, supplements that would outperform anything else out there, and they've done that since the beginning. And they started in the mid-1980s. They've been going at this a long time. And if they find a better way to do something, they do. And yet a lot of what was done in the mid to late 1980s and early 90s still outperforms to this day anything else we've been able to find in our experimentation with various resources. So call 800-804-9828. The focus special for this next number of days is the Premium Answers Mega 12 Plus capsules. I will repeat, it's been way longer than it should have been or normally would be since Premium Answers Mega 12 Plus capsules were a focus special. So this is a chance to catch up and save a bunch more. It's already ridiculously affordable. I mean that. 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Now, I know you can buy dirt supplements for on the cheap. 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Now, this chromium is bonded to a B vitamin, just an infinitesimally tiny amount of this B vitamin called niacin. Now, large amounts of niacin, even moderate amounts, can cause severe flushing of the skin because it stimulates the capillaries and the circulatory system. I'm not an advocate of that. A cousin of Premium Answers Mega 12 Plus capsules is Premium Answers Vital B capsules. They both have the superior. It is so much more absorbable than any other B12. You're not going to believe it. That's in both of these products. And then they diverge. The niacin in Premium Answers Vital B is a non-flushing niacin. That's on purpose. It's on purpose. Because unless you're taking a lot of Premium Answers Heart Flow capsules and a lot of Premium Answers Inflacera capsules and a lot of Rex Smith Nutrition Golden Incomplete capsules and a lot of Rex Smith Nutrition CoQ10 Power capsules and more, you're going to have weak capillary walls. You don't want to stimulate these suckers. You want to feed them and strengthen them. Then you can stimulate them if you want. And there was a fad among heart MDs for a long time that to give their patients 500 milligrams of niacin at once. Well, I'm going to tell you, 40 or 50 or 100 milligrams can cause quite a serious flush. Do you really want your blood rushing through faster and stronger when the walls are weak? A lot of people were damaged or their lives were ended by that. Now, they're not doing that to my knowledge anymore. But niacinamide is a non-flushing niacin. It's vitamin B3. It was the third one discovered. When they discovered the B vitamins, they thought it was one thing. Then they found out it was more than a dozen things. And the third one discovered was niacin. It can be buffered so that the body handles it in a nicer, kinder, gentler way, and it still works. It still works. So that's what Premium Answers uses. So this chromium absorbs like no chromium I've ever taken. And my wife and I have both taken chromiums for decades and decades and decades and decades. Do the math. If you want to, you don't have to. And along the way, we were using the best chromiums we could find. But in those chromium products, there was a lot of junk. And this has only positive things. And it's more absorbable because the junk reduced the absorption. It does that. It does that. So let's start with an interview I did with my wife, Marty. This was some time ago that I did this. She still loves Premium Answers Mega 12 Plus capsules and many of the formulas I talk about here in Focus on Nutrition. Of her own volition and choice, she takes them. She doesn't have to. She chooses to because they've changed her life in measurable, noticeable ways, and she prefers Premium Answers Mega 12 Plus capsules to any of the chromium or B vitamin products she ever took prior. So here we go. So Marty, would you share a little bit about one of your other favorite premium formulas, which I believe is the Premium Mega 12, and then it has a cousin we'll get into.
20: Mega 12 is a lifesaver for me. I use this product every single day, and it keeps my apostat in check so that I can watch what I'm eating and not overindulge. The reason I take it is years ago, I had an incident.
19: And this was way before the premium Mega 12 existed.
20: Yes, yes. Mm-hmm. And this incident was such that I went into a semi-coma. Mm. We had been eating a lot of sugar for the week previous to that. My sister was visiting with me, and we were with my aunt, and we were celebrating. And all of a sudden, I didn't feel so well. And I became very dizzy. And the next thing I knew, I was in a semi-coma. And so I began to research what happened and why and what I could do about it. Long story short, I ended up taking chromium, which would help me to balance out my blood sugar. Down the road, I found that I needed more than just chromium. And through Rex, I found out that Mega 12 would enhance that dramatically. So I began to take Mega 12. And Mega 12 has other ingredients besides chromium. And it has been a staple of mine for years now. And it keeps me my blood sugar level, and it keeps me a lot more stable in my appetite.
19: Wonderful. Well, as you know, in some degree at least, the chromium we were taking before Mega 12 was inferior to the chromium in Mega 12.
20: Yes.
19: It helped us some. Mega 12, the chromium helps us way more. Chromium should never be taken alone. And so Mega 12 is balanced out, and the 12 stands for a super superior, highly absorbable version of vitamin B12, which is critical to healthy blood sugar, as is chromium. So Mega 12 helps make a difference. I know we use it as a couple. We use it before we're going to go to someone's home as a guest, because we don't know. We eat pretty clean, and we don't know what they're going to be offering. And we want to minimize any damage of what little bit we might eat of something that might be damaging. We also don't want to be in craving mode.
20: Right.
19: So it helps control there. And then this works not only before, but during and after the fact. I know we both take Mega 12, premium Mega 12, when we get up. It's the first thing that hits my mouth. You take several things at once, so I don't know if it's the first one that hits your mouth, but Premium Mag Plus is way up there. Some other things are way up there in the priority scale as well. Do you ever take it before bed? I do.
20: The beauty of taking it before bed is I'm never hungry at night. And if I forget to take it, I'm wake up in the middle of the night hungry.
19: I used to be hungry all the time, even taking other chromiums and other B12s. Mm-hmm. Mega 12 changed that for me as well.
20: Yes.
19: Most of the time, there are rare exceptions where I might be hungry at some point during the night, even though I took the Mega 12, but it was all the time before, and it was severe. I mean, we're not talking, oh, it'd be nice to eat something now. My body's in demand mode, going, feed us! You know, give us something now. Mm-hmm. And so Mega 12 improves choices. I noticed also in our grandchildren, it improves their attitudes, their behavior towards one another. Catch this, folks. And they're not asking for the junk food that we don't have available for them anyway. It's such a dramatic shift with the premium Mega 12. And that started again at a very early age. It's quite safe, the premium Mega 12 capsules. Yeah. Thank you so much for sharing that. I'm glad it helped you.
20: Thank you. You
19: like Mega 12?
20: I do. It's a wonderful, wonderful life-saving product.
19: You know, that's interesting you bring that up, because it actually is life-saving.
20: Mm-hmm.
19: If it weren't for premium Mega 12 and several other premium formulas, seriously, folks, I'm serious, I would have been dead a long time ago. 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But it would have kept getting worse. Instead, it's gotten better and better and better and better. Even though stresses have increased and increased and increased, known and unknown. And the Premium Mega 12 is part of that for both of us. So thank you so much for sharing that, Marty.
20: You're welcome.
19: Appreciate it. Mm-hmm. 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
1: 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Most men and women are experiencing noticeable benefits in the first 2 months, and then even greater benefits over the next few years. When you consider that it has taken 20 or more years for most people to severely weaken their vision, it is truly amazing that ground can often be regained in only a fraction of that time. 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
19: Still to this day, I will see many times a year a supplement being advertised as the end-all cure-all for almost everything or everything. That is false. There is no such thing. It doesn't exist. In fact, every one of those supplements, when I look into them, nobody in their right mind would let those things cross their lips. They would never give them to their pets either. Well, so how can they say this? Because there's some degree of freedom of speech still in America, and I'm glad there's that freedom of speech to some degree. I wish it was greater freedom of speech. There really is a great restriction of speech in the area of health and wellness. Huge restriction. But they're making all these claims, and it's just not true. You cannot do that. You cannot get everything you need in a scoop or two of this, or a tablet or capsule or soft gel of this, or a gummy, which are all disasters. It is possible to make a good gummy. No company's ever done it. But I want to point out, in gummies and liquids, you will never get very much of the active nutrient, mineral, vitamin, herb, whatever. You're getting almost nothing. And you're getting all kinds of harm. So bad candy, bad candy. Bad liquid that's devoid of almost anything useful. Yeah, go for it. Spend your money. It's the most expensive, wasteful, harmful way to do things. Now, most research studies can prove that vitamin B12 is ineffective. How do they do that? They use way too little. That's number one. They don't use it long enough. And they use the worst possible form. Yes, the worst possible form. But did you catch the first point? Infinitely too little. Most experts say we need almost no vitamin B12. Turns out we need tons of vitamin B12. Tons of it, more than ever, because not just of the American way of death food and beverage patterns, because of other stresses that burn up our nutritional savings account faster that we're not even consciously aware of. But they're going through our body and they're damaging cells as they pass by through. There are chemicals, tens of thousands of chemicals, hundreds and usually more than 1,000 of which we are exposed to. Not in our home. We don't have them. Most people have them in their home, their car, their work. They have them everywhere. Businesses do. Do you ever go down the detergent aisle in a grocery store or another store? It's poisons. Those fragrances are poison. And the scam right now is you want to have strong smells on you all the time, 24/7 for days and days and weeks. Death, folks. Slow death. That's what those are. That's what those are. And any cleaning product that has OX as an additive or in the name, OX, there'll be something behind the ox, but avoid them like the plague. Like the plague. They will damage your skin. You're talking bedding. You're talking clothing. It's going to touch your skin. Hello. And these don't wash out easily. We did an experiment and we found it took 7 washings with white vinegar and a little bit of liquid natural laundry detergent, way less than the direction said. 7 full large washing cycles for a small amount of laundry to get the poisons out. That's how invasive and pervasive, insultingly hanging on, these evil things are hanging on. You have choices. You have choices. We have zero room fresheners in our home, and our home smells great because we don't have the poisons. Now, your body gets numb to these poison fragrances. Did you know that? It gets numb to them. And your senses get number. That's heading towards destruction. The destruction is making you less aware. As you get healthier, you will become more aware. As you take the nutrient concentrates I talk about and focus on nutrition, you will become, in a healthy way, wonderful way, more and more aware. Most research studies set out to prove something. That's not how science is done with honesty and integrity. Science, true science, used to have a hypothesis, which isn't even a theory. It's just an idea that seems like it might have some logic or sensibility to it. And then you test that idea in various ways, not just one way, various ways, and see whether what it does. And you don't know what the outcome's going to be in honest research. You're not trying to make a certain outcome happen. It is whatever it is. Well, that's not getting published anymore, hardly ever, because it doesn't fit the agenda of pharma, big food, and big chemical companies, and a whole bunch of other very powerful people who believe the lies. They want the lies supported. They want the lies supported. They don't want truth. I want truth. So a lot of the research studies I go to were done 20 to 70 years ago. Good, honest research studies in these cases, and somehow they actually got published. Amazing. A lot of the best research in America has never been done because nobody would fund it, because it didn't fit a false agenda, a death agenda, a money-making agenda that needed to be there for anybody to put the money up for it. So, how have I learned what I've learned? The Bible says, by their fruits you shall know them. Okay? I apply that in the nutrition, health, wellness arena. Short-term results, mid-term results, very critical, and long-term results, ultra critical. And when I find nutrient formulas that outperform anything out there by a million miles, I'm all in. And I'm still looking for something better. And if I find that, I'll switch and tell you about it. Okay? 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You need it. It's not optional. You need it. It's that critical. 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We have another shorter interview segment coming up right now. And this is Lynn from Healthy Way, one of the key team members there. That they're all there to help you find way better answers than you would find elsewhere. 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If you're in the Puget Sound area, they're really easy to get to. They're just really close to where a couple major interstate freeways come together, and plenty of free parking, and stop on by. For most of you, we have the privilege of reaching people all over the Northwest and beyond. We actually have people that listen in Europe and elsewhere. Thank you to one and all. And so call them, 800-804-9828. If you want to hear these interview segments, the information I'm sharing, and other testimonials I'll be sharing later in the program, that'll be available at the website askhealthyway.com. That's A-S-K, healthyway.com, for a limited number of days and nights. So do you have a few minutes to share a couple other most popular things?
2: The other one that really blew me away when I came here was Mega 12 because, okay, you think B12, everybody is taking a B12 lozenge. Everybody. It has to be a lozenge. It has to be sublingual. You have to take a sublingual. Or it's got to be a liquid, that horrible red liquid that we sold forever. That got all over everybody's clothes. Didn't really work. So I get here. I see Mega 12, and it's a capsule. And I thought, oh, well,

0: using Mega 12. So I knew that you were indeed correct, Rex.
1: And I could spend a lot of time on that when you've indicated you have limited time. You do know now the problem with the sublinguals and the liquids. They're surrounded by 98 or 99 bad guys.
0: Yes.
1: That's just one of the problems. There are many other problems, but that's one of the problems. And the body doesn't have a prayer sublingually of getting to it, swallowing it, doesn't have prayer, liquid doesn't have a prayer. So I designed Mega 12, as you know, to provide the only, at the time, highly absorbable true pure B12. Later, Premium Vital B came along, has the exact same true pure B12 in it. This is a totally different raw material than other companies are using, folks. It's obscenely expensive and super obscenely expensive to try to properly mix. Properly mix for maximum absorption. So I'm so glad you were open to skeptically, I love healthy skepticism, to skeptically trying some of these things. How could they be different? Every premium and Rex Smith nutrition formula is different. That's why they're there.
0: Yes.
1: Otherwise, they wouldn't be there.
0: Yes.
1: And they're radically superior. Thank you so much for this time. It's been a real joy.
0: Oh, you're welcome.
1: To have you as a guest for this first time, and we'll look forward to more later if you'd be so kind.
0: I sure would.
1: Thank you, Lynn. Take care.
0: All right. Thank you.
1: Bye-bye.
0: Bye-bye.
1: Thank you, Lynn, indeed. That's a tiny portion of the first major long interview I did with her. So call 800-804-9828 to access Premium Answers Mega 12 Plus capsules at an additional savings. 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This is a greater savings than that on sets of two on up to cases. The big deal with Lynn is she's one of the only people I know, other than myself, who actually had years of experience with the best of the supplements that are out there before we experienced Premium Answers and Rex Smith Nutrition formulas. And when we did, we were both quite amazed and pleased to see that, hey, these are in a whole different solar system. 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I mean, you can get a lot of these nutrients for $5, $6, $7, $8, $9, $10. You're harming yourself. 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Take less capsules. It will cost you the same or less than our optimum. Take a smaller amount and you'll be all upside. Whereas the other cheap stuff, it's all downside. There is no upside. But a lot of the, I'm serious, a lot of products that are $110 to $150 a bottle, small bottle, I wouldn't let cross my lips unless somebody was holding a gun to my head, forcing me to. I wouldn't do it because there's no redeeming qualities whatsoever. They're not just not worth the money. They're not going to take you where you want to go. You want a better life, not just now. I mean, you can take a stimulant and feel better now. You can take a sedative and feel more sedated now. Did that make your life better? Maybe if you're in a life crisis situation, you're driving late at night and falling asleep, please take a legal stimulant. You know, drink some cola, do something, but don't do that all the time. And sometimes we need to be relaxed. You know that there are safe ways to relax. A lot of the formulas I talk about here, people find they sleep better, they're more relaxed, and yet they're more energized. Well, how'd that happen? Because this is optimizing the body's best functioning at every level, energetic and calm. The body is supposed to have an ebb and flow going on.

0: Most Americans aren't doing that. Their body doesn't have what it needs to ebb and flow. It's a stagnant cesspool in the cells, and that doesn't serve you well. So to get Premium Answers Mega 12 Plus capsules, the focus special for this program, to get their cousin, the only B-complex in the world that I can suggest to you to take, I'm against all the others for good reason, is Premium Vital B capsules. 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Some people will still need, everybody will still need, in my experience, the extra vitamin B12 in the Premium Answers Mega 12 Plus capsules in addition to the Premium Answers Vital B. Some people will need more of one or two of the B vitamins that are in Premium Answers Vital B. Be careful what you use. 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
0: Linda from Oregon shares, quote, I had tried B12 shots, and I also had taken sublingual, parentheses under the tongue, and parentheses B12 supplements in the past, and had not seen much benefit from either one. I started taking Premium Answers Mega 12 Plus capsules and noticed a difference right away. It helps to balance my blood sugar and calms my nerves. I also have a tendency towards low iron levels, and the Premium Answers Mega 12 Plus capsules help me to keep my iron readings in a more useful range. Now, vitamin B12 is a part of iron. Vitamin B12 shows up in the blood, not as accurately as iron. By the way, most vitamins and most minerals, blood tests are worthless, and hair analysis is worthless. I have seen good quality hair analysis sometimes, in rare cases, maybe one time in 70, show toxic metal levels that were of concern with one or two toxic metals. But otherwise, folks, the nutrients, the vitamins and minerals are not concentrated in your hair. They're not concentrated in your blood. They're concentrated in your vital organs and glands, primarily. Your vital organs and glands, that's where they are. They're not testing that. And it gets worse. When the medical industry does tests and stuff, they're comparing you to messed up, extremely unhealthy Americans who are considered normal. I don't ever want to go back there. I was there once. I was considered normal by the medical industry. I never want to be considered normal again. I want to be doing way, way, way, way, way, way better than they claim is possible. My dad's body said thank you that way. Mine has. My wife's has. My mother's did. You know, over 20,000 people I've met in person have found their bodies say moderate to big to gigantic thank yous in various areas. Not everything always gets better. Sometimes there's so much damage, it can't be overcome. You know that damage that can't be overcome will spread in the body if you don't feed the other parts that have hope. Do you know that? That's a fact. So this is optimizing life quality. Our blood sugar tends to dip lots of times, but one of the worst times is the afternoon, and one of the worst of the worst times is the wee hours of the morning for people that have a normal day and a normal night. If you work graveyard, that it still applies. It's just you're sleeping during the day. And now, blood sugar can dip anytime. It can go high anytime. It's supposed to vary, but it's not supposed to vary wildly and dangerously, is it? Without enough of the higher quality, massively absorbable chromium and the higher quality, massively more absorbable B12 and the supporting nutrients that help the body and avoid getting in the way of you absorbing the vitamin B12 and the chromium. This changes lives because it's so different with purpose. Call 800-804-9828. That's 800-804-9828. This is Pamela, who starts out with a statement that's true of all of us. She says, quote, I'm getting older now, and I was getting to the point that I was going to have to hire a home helper. A friend of mine, you can be that friend to people, folks. A friend of mine told me about the Premium Answers Mega 12 Plus capsules. I was really in need of energy, and I decided I would try them. I am now experiencing energy again. Hear this next one. Better balance, and my mind is clearer. Remember, I designed this first and foremost for the brain, then the liver and pancreas and blood sugar and stuff. My first target was the brain working well with the Premium Answers Mega 12 Plus capsules in its design and what it contained. Now, it's different than what Premium Answers think again. At this time, the only safe and optimally effective brain formula in existence for adults and school-age children. In existence. There are thousands of brain formulas. Waste your money on whatever you want. Harm yourself as much as you want. Most of them are harsh stimulants. Do you know when you take a stimulant, your brain and mood waken? But you're robbing your future. You didn't build anything. You didn't rebuild your savings account. You didn't make things stronger. You made them weaker. But your body reacted. Okay, there's a place for that. Almost never, but, you know, in life-threatening situations, yeah, there's a place for that. The adrenaline will kick in and stuff. 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It actually gets there and the brain welcomes it. Most things never even get to the brain. Most brain products. I'm living serious. And the ones that do, they usually confuse it and disrupt it. This is the body going, finally, you gave us something safe and useful. And it keeps on being safe and useful. 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By the way, for balance, one of the most critical things you can take is Premium Answers Vital B capsules. 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In many cases, will make a difference. 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This is Christy sharing, quote, "The thing I notice most when I'm using Mega 12 Plus capsules is energy. When I'm not using Premium Answers Mega 12 Plus, I can feel my energy gradually declining, going back down towards where I used to be. I was taking many capsules every day of the Premium Answers Mega 12 Plus capsules, and then I ran out. When I got them again, I cut down on the amount to see how I would respond. I began to notice that my energy wasn't where it had been. It was better, but not as much as I wanted. I went back to taking lots of Premium Answers Mega 12 Plus capsules every day, and I could really tell the difference. My energy came back again almost immediately." Well, thank you for that. You can call 800-804-9828. 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So here we have the shortest interview segment in this program. This is just a number of seconds long, not even a minute. So here we go with Kim.
4: The other one right now that has made a big impact is the Mega 12 Plus, which if you ever think about doing a bigger bottle, please let me know. Because it makes me feel like I can function and not be where I want to hide away from the world.
0: 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At this time, I want to thank all of you for listening. Thank you so much for sharing about the Focus on Nutrition program with friends and relatives. 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So thank you so much. Thank you for experimenting with these formulas in your own life, finding out which ones your body says the biggest thank yous to. The ones you don't notice can be important. The ones your body says a subtle, occasional, or bigger thank you to are obviously very important for your body. So I encourage you to give those additional focus and attention and investment. So thank you again. In closing, I do want to wish all of you the very best of health.
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8: USA Radio News, I'm Chuck Brady. U.S. Central Command says U.S. forces have intercepted a barrage of Iranian missiles fired at Kuwait and Bahrain. CENTCOM said Friday 7 ballistic missiles were shot down over the Persian Gulf. Iran's Islamic Revolutionary Guard claims it struck enemy bases after American attacks on Iranian soil. The alleged attack was in retaliation after the U.S. reportedly shot down several Iranian drones and struck several sites inside Iran. A second flesh-eating screwworm found in the state of Texas, and officials with Texas Parks and Wildlife say another case of the parasite found southwest of San Antonio. This is the second case this week after being eradicated in Texas about 60 years ago. Belmont Stakes today, the 158th running of the Belmont Stakes later on this afternoon. 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
9: In our KCIS Seattle area forecast, mostly cloudy with a chance of rain this morning, then showers and a chance of thunderstorms this afternoon and this evening, with a chance of rain again late this evening. Mostly cloudy tomorrow and mostly cloudy Monday with a chance of morning rain and afternoon showers and thunderstorms. Our highs today, the mid-50s to lower 60s. Tomorrow, the upper 50s to mid-60s and low to mid-60s Monday.
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12: Hello, everyone. Welcome back to the Gospel Tech podcast. We are continuing a conversation on AI. We looked at
6: one man's take on how AI is important and how it's impacted his Supreme Court advocacy career. And then we began talking a little bit about how it's trained. And I just kind of set the stage for, hey, the AI is not, it's not happening on accident. It's not just like somewhere in a back room. Like, this is getting massive investment from major companies, and it takes a lot of work to make happen. And today I want to kind of continue that. I'm going to finish this part of the conversation. And in full context, I had originally planned this to be one like 20 minute episode. It ended up being like 45. So we split it into two for that reason. That's also why this introduction is needed, because we're mid thought, but that was a good spot to break it, because today we're going to look at how it gets trained and what that could mean for us moving forward, benefits and potential drawbacks, but then really taking a biblical look at this, that this is, at its worst, AI is an extension of humanity's desire to just grab control and be like, this is our new Tower of Babel. We've got it now. And that is not our goal. Instead, we need to learn from Peter and Jesus' rebuke of Peter and think through God's goals and plans as we are told in the Bible, as we are led by the Spirit, and as we are called into the good work he's called us to do as his followers. So with that, here's the second part of our AI conversation. I hope it's helpful and hopeful. Here we go. Anthropic is an AI company we've talked about before. They have a product called Claude. Claude is this large language model. Instead of having to say yes, no, in some kind of flow chart for the AI, you simply give it a prompt. You say, Claude, here's what we want you to do. And in order to train it, you do something very similar. If you want Claude to get good at something, you give it a very complex set of prompts, and then you give it food, right? You give it energy and you, electricity in this case, and you give it data, and you let this thing just go nuts. So they did this. They took Claude, and they had made Opus, and they're very proud of Opus. And they said, this is a great thing. Opus 4.6 is a big deal. We are now going to make, a new version of Claude, and, we're going to call it Mythos. And so they give it its training time in this. So they started with 500,000 of these, Trainium 2 chips. So just run that. If one of these chips is 4,000 MacBook Pro M3 processors, we have 500,000 of these things. And then by the end of 2025, they upgraded to 1 million of these. So we are going to use 1 million of these. just hear the scale. We're going to use 1 million of these, and we're going to use them for months, and we're going to let Claude train himself, or itself. I should not personalize it. Please don't do that. That was a slip up. So we're going to let it train itself. And fun fact on these chips, part of what makes them so good is the transistor density. So the width of a human hair, if you take a human hair, pull it out, and look width-wise, so you're holding it lengthwise from, say, facing your eye, and the width of that human hair is something like 80,000 nanometers. The threading on one of these for the transistors of one of these chips is 5 nanometers. Now, they use nanometers now to gauge like how fast it processes, but like to actually measure the actual width of it, you're in the realm of 5 nanometers. And a width of a hair, not lengthwise, the width is 80,000 nanometers. I think I might have said 80 earlier. No, 80,000. So that's the level of technology that's just in my computer. I also have a sub 10 nanometer threading on the transistors in my computer, but these things have in the range of 5. So now you have 1,200 acres of these. You've got 1 million of these chips training Claude. And at the end of its training run, the Anthropic team goes in and starts being like, hey, what did we just make? Like, we intended to make effectively a really ferocious dog. We wanted to be able to go and do stuff for us. We wanted to be able to protect things. We wanted to know stuff. So like, we gave it food, we gave it energy, and we let it grow in a dark cave on its own. And now it's come out and we have to poke it and figure out what it does. And so they start asking it questions, giving it tasks and setting benchmarks, and third party companies come in and they say, hey, here, what can this thing do? And rather troubling, they came back realizing they did not raise a dog. They raised a dragon. And so there's this kind of public kerfuffle, partly because they leaked it accidentally. They left some information up that people found and they were like, hey, what's the problem with Mythos? But the basic premise is they publicly stated, they being Anthropic, the company that made Claude, hey, super proud of the product we just made, and it's not safe. Like, we can't just give this to people. And I can post a link to this, but they used Firefox. They attempted exploitation, and their definition of this, they said with one run on each of roughly 7,000 entry points into these repositories, these internet-connected locations, Sonnet 4.6 and Opus 4.6, the previous two iterations of Claude, reached the first tier in 150 and 175 cases they were able to access by hacking using these AI. Tier 2, 100 times, but each achieved only a single crash at tier 3, meaning they were able to overwhelm these systems using their previous AI. By contrast, Mythos, in its preview mode, achieved 595 crashes. So there's a significant scale at tier 1 and 2. But at tier 3 and 4 got a handful and achieved full control flow hijack on 10 separate fully patched targets. That's a tier 5. And so they have this visual where it's like the percentage of the models able to achieve register control and then the percentage of trial models generated a successful exploit. And it's basically 0 and less than 1% on the previous two models, and it's 72% on Mythos. So why does that matter? It means it matters because you have computing resource that we've never seen before. 1,200 acres of Trainium 2, moving to Trainium 3, by the way. They're already swapping these out to a more powerful chip that I think it was 40% better at processing. So take that 20 petaflops that was 4,000 times my nice home computer and just bump it by 40%. Like, that's the scale that we're growing. It was released last year, end of last year. So in 2026, they're actively flopping out Trainium 2s for Trainium 3s in a 1,200 acre warehouse that is being used to train world-leading AI that when we go and test them, we go, oh, we can't release this. We can't play well with others. And oh, by the way, it's very hard to contain because every time we try to put it in a safety box and then tell it to do things, it breaks the safety box. We have to be like, well, like, it feels very much like Hagrid from Harry Potter, who keeps creatures that aren't safe. And is like, but I love them. Look at how hard I worked to make it. We're like, yeah, but it's going to eat somebody. So Mythos is that thing. And it'll be very good at certain things. But the problem is, to shift metaphors now back to the book we talked about, Superintelligence. We are mice. We have made an effective owl. It's a very strong owl. It's a very pretty owl. But we don't have a great cage to keep it in. And we have to figure that out. We are talking about this because we just had a Supreme Court advocate who said AI is the future. It's amazing at bringing in information. And it was able to build models on each of these. And I use models loosely. I don't mean AI models. I mean, it was able to put 25 years of Supreme Court data and give me the ideas of each of these nine justices. It's the future. Yay, humanity. Meanwhile, Anthropic's like, well, humanity, computers kind of run everything we do. And this thing's really good at smashing computers. So we can't let it out there. This quote, I love this. So after the tier five, it was able to get into gain full control of, let me make sure I read the number, 10. Yes, separate fully patched target. So they didn't have known leaks. It didn't necessarily even find leaks known gaps in its defenses. It just was able to punch holes. We did not, this is Anthropic speaking, we did not explicitly train Mythos Preview to have these capabilities. Rather, these abilities emerged as a downstream consequence of general improvement in code, reasoning, and autonomy. And again, that comes from how it was trained, because we were able to train it on these massive computers without human input during the process. So it doesn't have to pause and wait for humans to say yay, nay. That's the training afterwards that it's not doing a great job listening to. So we did not explicitly train Mythos Preview to have these capabilities. They did not train it to be a technological dragon, to be something that can fly around and destroy other people's computing systems. That was not the goal. This was not a military experiment. This was intended to just be an upgraded version of Anthropic's Claude Opus. It is now called Mythos Preview because it is not supposed to be in the hands of the public. Don't worry. Within 10 days, some public group was like, you store things at this domain. We found Mythos. They took the dragon to the beach. They played with it. It appears that they just had fun and, you know, tossed it a ball and watched it smash it. They didn't like sick it on anyone. So that's good news. But we got to do better, folks. We have this really interesting series of AI events where we now have AI that isn't playing little video games with little measly humans. It's compiling data for Supreme Court cases. It is not simply very good at creating silly art or responding to us like a relationship. It's smashing cyber defenses. And we are training it on computing that we've never had before. And it's scaling at a rate that breaks the old model. It used to be we had this concept of every so often it will double. We have blown off that scale. To say that we can double the processing speed on a new or to go 40% in a single year, that is not the scale we were expecting. We're in the exponential range for growth because we can scale, because we have the energy, because we have the technology, because we have the funding. And then we throw these large language models into it and we get out Mythos. And we're like, well, it's really expensive. We put a lot of effort into this. We're very proud of it. We don't really know how to use it well. So we'll do our best. And oh, by the way, we don't know how to hide this thing. So it keeps getting found by people and then breaking stuff. Okay, it hasn't actually gotten out and broken stuff. Don't come after me, Anthropic. Parents, as we strive to raise kids who love God and use tech, it's intimidating to look at this next stage of life and think about what academics may look like for them. When you're thinking about college, consider George Fox University for your children because of three things. First, it's going to give you a more intimate, known environment where they have a focus on being known personally, academically, and spiritually. Your child will grow in their faith. 93% of undergrad students at George Fox last year said that being at George Fox has helped them grow in their relationship with Jesus. We also want them to grow academically, which means being a part of a university with rigorous academic standards and opportunities to be engaged. They have a nationally recognized engineering, nursing, and education programs, as well as chances to study abroad here within the U.S. and then internationally. And finally, personally, to be part of a vibrant campus atmosphere where you can play intramural sports or part of their NCAA Division III athletic programs with 23 sports available. Go to a place that's going to support your goals, not try to make you support theirs. To have that goal be to raise you up to be all God's called you to be, and to truly equip your young person to love God, and then from their love of God to go wherever God has called them. And that includes being equipped with a degree that'll help them do that, to be missionally equipped to love and serve others, to lead where God has planted them, and to know the gospel for themselves, to be able to share it with others. So George Fox University is an amazing resource for our kids, for our community here in the Northwest, and for anyone who's looking to raise up a young person who can love God and from that love others. I tell you all of that to watch that scale. I mean, we talked, that was 2018, was the first time OpenAI's computer was in a big tournament and lost, and then 2019 it won. By 2022 we had a functioning large language model that was available to the public, and by 2026 we have one that's so capable at smashing cyber defenses that we can't release it. Like, all right, so that's a pretty rapid advance in 9 years. What do we need to think about when we think about this? We need to think about what Neil Katyal says about his advocacy for the Supreme Court. Our children will use this information. The question is, will they be capable of making good decisions with it? Will they have the character with which to do this well? Because at the end of the day, schools can adjust, right? We are going to less tech in the classroom because this advancement has made it harder to run a classroom. It has trained our children for distraction, but it has also trained our children to pick the easy route, which we don't necessarily want them to do that. We want them to understand the effort of good work. So yes, we have these you know, backhoes and stuff, but we also want you to know like how to dig a hole and what that looks like. We need, there's a time and a place to use a backhoe. Maybe your garden is the wrong spot. Maybe it's right and you have tons of acreage and it would make a ton of sense. But we want to use the right tool at the right time. We want you to have a mind that can think, but also apply it well with tools. This is what Katyal is arguing for. And again, get beyond the tweet, go watch his video. Or it was painful for me to watch because he's very smug in it. So I just read through the transcript. You can do that too. Go nuts. But do see what his greater point was and maybe see how to humbly handle victory. As this would be the antithetical example for that. At the end of the day, our children will use AI. Yes, schools will use less tech. Yes, tests will go to paper. Yes, we will have essays handwritten. Like all that is happening, and it just makes sure that we know the product our children can do and we know where their limits are. We also know where we can supplement with AI and how to use that well. Okay, but at the end of the day, we must find a way to create AI with a conscience, to use it with integrity, and to learn how to engage the real world ourselves so that we can experience all the wonder and awe on the journey that God's designed us for, not just the thrill of an instantaneous destination, of a prompt that gets us a product so that we can go out and consume more. There is supposed to be joy in the process. I just showed my children this last week, some Bob Ross art videos, not because I'm good at art. Anna actually is quite good at it. But just because of the joy that you can have in making something, even if you make it poorly, like you made the thing and therefore you're proud of your effort and you can watch yourself grow. This idea that the whole point is level up or to win at some point or to simply have a final product that's good and that's the only point. Well, AI can do all that. What AI can't do is the hard work in the middle for you. It can prompt you, it can direct you, it can support you, it can scaffold so that you always have an appropriate level of challenge and you're not just jumping into the deep end. Like AI is really good at all that. And at the end of the day, the point is who you've been made to be, who God has called you to be, and where he has put you to reach the people in your community. We are not all needing to reach all the people. We are to be faithful where God's put us. And my prayer when we think through AI is, yes, understand a little bit of just the nutty technology that goes into it and the effort that's got there and the processing power that's being put into that and the companies that are capable of giving it that processing power. And understand that at the end of the day, the goal isn't the answers that AI can give us. At the end of the day, the goal is the people that AI is intended to support, or maybe accidentally subjugating because the thing we made in the cave was a dragon and not a dog. We do have to be able to do this with integrity, with a conscience, and then still experience the awe and wonder of the real world. And as long as AI is supporting that, amazing. So if you're a Supreme Court advocate and you can use AI to help you make good arguments, okay. Like, all right, great. I'm assuming people were using Google before that and word processor before that as well. What I don't want to do is the AI to do the thinking for you. So please do the thinking. Our Bible verse is coming then. When we think about the importance of context in that reference earlier, it comes out of Mark 8. And Jesus, having healed a man, so he feeds 5,000, he feeds 4,000. He then says, beware the leaven of the Pharisees and the teachers of the law. And his disciples are like, ooh, he's mad because we forgot bread. And he's like, are you kidding me? Do you not understand that I fed the people? Like, bread is not my issue. We're talking about spiritual issues. He then heals the man in a two-step method. First, he sees trees and people, and he goes, the people in the trees look the same, but the people move. And then he heals them so he sees clearly. And this idea of like, you're going to see me clearly and understand this. By the way, that's not my idea. That came directly from the footnotes of my study Bible. And I was like, oh, that the two-step healing, that's always bothered me. All right. So who do people say I am? You're the Christ. He then goes on in verse 31. He began to teach them that the Son of Man must suffer many things and be rejected by the elders, chief priests and teachers of the law, and that he must be killed and after 3 days rise again. He spoke plainly about this. So Jesus is very clear. I'm the Son of Man. You just said that. I'm the Messiah that was promised. I'm going to be rejected. I'm going to suffer and die and rise again. These are the words he's using. Peter rebukes him. He goes, no, Lord, you must not die. Jesus says, get behind me, Satan, for you have not the things of God in mind, but the things of men. That's a rebuke. That's down in the next verse, 33. And then he goes on to say, if anyone must follow me, he must deny himself. And then in verse 36, what good is it for a man to gain the world yet forfeit his soul? Or what can a man give in exchange for his soul? If anyone is ashamed of me and my words in this adulterous and sinful generation, the Son of Man will be ashamed of him when he comes in his Father's glory with the holy angels. And I want to break that into two parts. The first part we're very familiar with. It's this rebuke of Jesus to Peter saying, no, like this idea that you're telling me I don't need to die means you don't get it. That is plan A. This isn't a mistake. It's not a fault in the process. I am the one who is going to atone for your sins. Living a perfect life, dying the death you deserve and rising again to new life is the plan. You are going to die forever. Without this plan, sacrificial law cannot bring a death to death. It can make you right before the Lord. Abraham was still saved by faith, and yet death still needs to die. Ultimate victory needs to come. And this was God's plan A. We're told it happened before the creation of the world, which brings that Dallas Willard argument into context that when Satan was thrown out of heaven, that might have been before creation, he was thrown into a void, and into that void, God made light, and God made earth, and God made people, made it his own image, and a plan for salvation for all of, I'm going to call it creation because angels are still created, but like that precedes human need, that precedes our fall, that our fall is an aspect of God's greater salvation story. That's just an argument Dallas Willard makes. And I think there's an argument here for it because he says this is plan A, sacrificial death and resurrection for life to be brought to humans and for Satan, sin, and death to be defeated forever. This is plan A. Peter, do not tell me I live because you're thinking about man. That then goes on to you. If what's it worth if you gain everything but lose your soul? And that's where this AI aspect is a beautiful reminder of like, don't just use AI because it's available. Don't just use it because it's easy. Don't just use it because you like the end product. At the end of the day, you were designed for a purpose and AI needs to support that purpose. If it causes you to sin, cut it off and gouge it out. You can live your life without AI a lot less effectively, but just like you can live without a smartphone or without the internet or without whatever else might cause it, without whatever substance you might struggle with, you can live without those things because God is better. God is better even than AI. And we need to make sure we're very deliberate with that. Do not pursue AI at all costs. Retain the wonder and the amazement at God being good and let AI support that in whatever it is. But then he says, okay, so what if you forfeit your soul, but you gain the world? Like, what's the matter? What does it matter if you have an effective ministry or if you run a job well or if you get your parenting perfect because you never make a mistake because AI guides you at every step? What's the point of any of that if you lose your soul at the end of the day, if you don't give glory to God and instead you're thankful to this AI and you're beholden to this AI and you serve this AI with your time and your heart and your focus and your money? And then he goes on to this whole thing about being ashamed. Keep in mind, so he says, if you're ashamed of the Son of Man, he'll be ashamed of you when he comes in glory with his, with the armies of angels. Peter was not ashamed in the way that we think of ashamed. We think of like, oh, I don't want to mention Jesus's name because like people might get mad at me, or I don't want to stand on Jesus's principles, and say this was right and this was wrong because I don't want people to be mad at me. We think of ashamed that way. That's not what Peter's doing. Peter goes, Jesus, you said you're going to die. Absolutely not. You're going to rule. You're going to reign. You're going to be powerful. We're going to stand with you. And by the way, can I have the seat to your right? Because that's kind of like a big deal to me. And I just want to double check. He's saying, Jesus, you're not going to die. We're not going to let that happen. We're going to make sure you win. And we're going to go take some names and we're going to go kick out some Romans and it's going to be amazing. And Jesus is like, you're not listening, Peter. You're ashamed of this idea that I'm going to die because that's humiliating and sounds bad for your plans. But that's God's plan. Don't be ashamed of God's plan. When we think about our use of AI, please make sure you're using it prayerfully. The goal is not to overcome God's plans just because they're hard, just because they're inconvenient. There may be a part of God's plan that is don't use AI. Do it the hard and slow way. I don't know. But I'm just saying that Peter's shame, being ashamed of Jesus, was not because he was worried about mentioning Jesus in front of others. It was, he was worried that Jesus's plan was bad and he wanted human effort to overcome that. And we struggle with that. We use AI as a beautiful buffer between humanity and God's plans. And we just want to make sure nothing bad ever happens. And that it all happens on our terms in a way we like. That's understandable. And we need to be prayerful about how we use AI. The goal is not that AI will get good enough and one day save humanity. The goal is to use AI to certainly combat the fall, cure some diseases, help some people, solve some social issues, go nuts. Be the best advocate you can before the Supreme Court, okay. But don't ever get confused that somehow this new Tower of Babel is the one that'll actually reach heaven. Like, that's not going to happen. We want to be deliberate with the way we use it, prayerful in the way we apply it, and have a conscience and create them with integrity and teach our children to do the same. So I hope this is encouraging to you. I hope it wasn't too deep a random dive on AI, but you come away knowing how it's trained, knowing the way a very specific model that is our most recent example, not the last example, of getting more than we bargained for, which is a neat problem, but a problem nonetheless, and then understanding how it's being applied this week through some of the more powerful individuals impacting our government, our country, and the fields that matter to us, including law. So if you have any questions, you can reach out to me, Nathan@gospeltech.net, or at LoveGodUseTech on Instagram and Facebook, and then you can join us next week as we continue this conversation about how we can love God and use tech. Talk with you then.
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14: Pressure is a breathtaking war drama that takes you inside the most consequential 72 hours in modern history, the agonizing decisions surrounding the D-Day Normandy invasion. Britain's brilliant meteorologist James Stagg leaves his pregnant wife behind and joins General Eisenhower's staff as chief weather officer. His mission, read the skies accurately, because thousands of lives depend on it. But Stagg collides head-on with Eisenhower's American meteorologist, Colonel Irving Crick, a man who's been alongside the Allies through the entire African campaign. Two brilliant minds, two completely contradictory forecasts. Stagg sees catastrophe on June 5th, a violent, ferocious storm. Crick sees clear skies and a green light. Eisenhower must choose: invade as planned, or postpone 2 weeks and risk losing the element of surprise entirely. Superbly structured, magnificently acted and directed with gripping precision, Pressure is essential historical cinema. Patriotic, powerful, and morally compelling, featuring one genuinely inspiring church scene.
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15: Five states are turning their backs on Pride Month and reclaiming June for marriage, family, and God. This is truth itself. The governors of Alabama, Arkansas, Indiana, and Utah issue proclamations that follow in the footsteps of Tennessee, which passed a resolution in April recognizing the month of June as Nuclear Family Month. Tennessee's resolution is the antithesis of LGBT love is love dogma, defining the nuclear family as consisting of one husband, one wife, and any biological, adopted, or fostered children, and observing that it is God's design for the familial structure and has been the bedrock of society since the creation of the world. The resolution emphasizes that the nuclear family has been the basic building block of Tennessee society throughout her formative years that built the United States of America and created prosperity within our nation. Indiana Governor Mike Braun announced Monday that he too proclaimed June as Nuclear Family Month in the Hoosier State. He said, "As a father of four and grandfather of seven, I have seen firsthand the impact that loving, committed families can have across multiple generations. As we approach America's 250th anniversary, this proclamation recognizes the important role families play in shaping the future of our state and our country." And Alabama Governor Kay Ivey echoed those sentiments, saying, "Homes led by stable parents, a father and a mother, provide children with the structure and discipline necessary to succeed." Truth Itself is brought to you by the Helios Projects, training untrained pastors in Angola, Argentina, and Bolivia. 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
19: People be massacred in a village, they would come and they would kill. 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
20: Welcome again to the Voice of the Martyrs Radio. My name is Todd Nettleton, and we are in our studio in Bartlesville, Oklahoma, with Dr. David Casale. He is a second-time guest. We have had him on one time before. He is the founder and the president of Congo Initiative, and we will talk about what they are, what they do. They are one of our Voice of the Martyrs partners, helping serve persecuted Christians in the Democratic Republic of the Congo. They are also celebrating 20 years of ministry. I looked on the website today. Mm-hmm. Dr. David Casale, welcome to Voice of the Martyrs Radio. Welcome back to Voice of the Martyrs
19: Thank
20: Radio.
19: Thank you very much. It's good to be back here.
20: It seems like in the past 12 to 18 months, some of the most violent attacks against Christians anywhere in the world have happened in DRC. And I'm talking about attacks where whole congregations are wiped out. Dozens of people are beheaded. What's going on? Can you kind of help us understand what's happening?
19: That's a good question. Because at the beginning, we ourselves did not know what was really happening. People be massacred in a village. They would come and they would kill and kill people. And that is a brutal killing. And chopping people's heads and opening people's wounds. Mm. And it was terrible. The government of Congo could not silence them, fight them, because these people would appear in villages, kill, then disappear. We could not really put our fingers on defining what was happening until we got in partnership with Voice of the Martyrs and started seeing the pattern mm-hmm. of their killings and say, there's something here against Christians. About 2-3 months ago, the president of the parliament of the country, for the first time, openly declared that these people are trying to establish the ISIS Islamic State in this area. We had discovered that mm-hmm. from our relationship with the VOM. But now, what we need most is training pastors so that they can train believers on how to respond Christianly, teaching more about the love of God, about the power that God gives to us, about forgiveness. We realize that it is easy to say it and more difficult to live it out, especially for those who have lost their loved ones. One of the worst things that this can have, apart from the killings, is people living in a state of fear, of hatred. How do you change from victim to victor and know that, yes, they can kill the body, but they cannot kill the soul?

0: Christians who see that. It's also the persecutors. It's also the enemies of the gospel who see, wow, these Christians are strange people. They actually love their enemies. They actually forgive. So it's a witness as well.
1: Yes.
0: Tell me a little bit about the Congo Initiative and what the ministry looks like. What are you doing on a day-to-day and on a week-to-week basis to make a difference there?
1: Well, the Congo Initiative, we started it in 2017. Before that, I was leading the Nairobi Evangelical Graduate School of Theology in Kenya. Now it's called Africa International University. Developing church leaders at the master's level for the whole continent of Africa. That was fun. That was good. That was my passion. And training leaders for the whole Church of Jesus Christ in Africa. But that is when my country was going through difficult time with war, with various countries who send their soldiers to Congo. And then the whole genocide of Rwanda spilled over into Congo. And there was so much suffering in my country. And in the early 2000s, when war was ending, but there was still so much suffering, we are dreaming of starting a PhD program in Nairobi for the whole of Africa. We had to start a PhD program that would respond to African needs. And so we are taking time to think through that. And my people were suffering in Congo. I lost 4 close relatives. And I'm a man of dream. I have many dreams. So let's do this, let's do that. Suddenly my dreams stopped. My world stopped. I did not feel the urge of being in Kenya, of what we are doing, the dreams, what I just wanted to go home and be with my people in Congo. So I told my wife, let's go home. In Africa, when in big cities, when you say, let's go home, it can be home in town, or it can be home back in the village. I said, back in the village, in Congo. What will we do there? I don't know. I just want to be with the people. What about this school here? Have you finished your dreams for this school? I said, I don't think God calls us to finish our dreams. I think God calls us to be faithful in the time he has given us. I believe I've been faithful during the 8 years. Others will continue with the dream of this. I just want to go home. That's how we went to Congo. We met with the church leaders. We listened to the people over there. We had a retreat with about 12 Congolese leaders for church and different walks of life. And for 3 days, we asked 3 questions. How come people were slaughtered and killed in Congo like that? And the second question that we asked, where is the Church of Jesus Christ? What difference did we make? Why didn't we make enough difference? Because even in the church compound, there were killings and things like that. And the third question that we asked was, so what? How can we in Congo do church so that we are responding to the challenges of our people? We focused on the third question, and we had pieces of paper, big papers, written around the wall. How can we do church? Of course, the missionaries came and taught us how to do church, but now we are thinking ourselves, how can we do church, we ourselves, given our context? How can we respond to the needs of our community as Christians? The answers to these questions, for my wife and I, it was like a mandate. This is how we have to do church, to respond Christianly to the challenges of our country. That's what the Congo Initiative is all about. It has 2 tracks. Education, formal and non-formal education. Educate people intellectually, spiritually, and with their hands to serve the community, to serve the people, to serve the church. And then the second track is community engagement.

0: engagement and try to alleviate, to think through with people what is happening, how can we change the situations. So in the community engagement, we have activities like Justice Initiative. Our law school, we go in the community, we see situations that require our lawyers to intervene. So our students and the Christian lawyers around intervene in the community. We have counseling because of the suffering of the people. So we give counseling, group counseling, individual counseling, children counseling. We have what we call holistic family development. So families that have been broken, especially women who have been abandoned, who have been raped, who are widows, who don't have any skill, train them to learn and how to do things and get their lives and then their children. We call it La Charité Bilingue. These are children who could not go to school because their parents could not afford to send them to school. And we train these children and their parents can cultivate and so that they can have means of paying for their children or feeding their children. And we have the Church Renewal Program where we train pastors who did not get enough training to be pastors. And we do seminars and workshops in various aspects of pastoral ministries, including how they can support themselves, because many of these pastors are not well paid. So we teach them skills and biblical skills on how to pastor in their churches. So you see, our hands are full with education and community engagement. And frankly, anybody who comes to us in our Congo Initiative ministry, you have something to do. You can do it. We have an aspect of the life of Christians in Congo that can use your gift.
1: Mm-hmm. Yeah. Amen. And I want to point people to the website, congoinitiative.org. We'll also give you a link in the show notes this week at vomradio.net. They are asking people to come and help, and maybe it's you that God is laying on your heart. Man, let's go to Congo. Let's help with this ministry. What kind of people are you looking for? How long do you want them to stay? What do you want them to do while they're there?
0: Education, community engagement, in the church, in the community, with the young people, with the women, with the adults. So we present sectors that almost anybody can fit in.
1: Even lawyers, I heard you say.
0: Even lawyers can fit in. In fact, every 2 years we have a conference with lawyers. Some lawyers come from this country, from America, and we bring lawyers from Congo, and they discuss on how can we uphold justice in this country, because we don't know justice, we know so much injustice. How can we as lawyers uphold justice and do pro bono services for those who are wrongly accused? And so we have all these ministries in such a way that anybody can fit in. And we can have formal teaching in primary school, in high school, in at the university level, in many disciplines. And the killings don't happen now in the city of Beni, where we are, in the outskirts, and it's going further in the outskirts. So we are safe. I cannot allow you to come if I know you cannot be safe there. And being there in a different context, it makes another sense of Christianity. It makes another sense of prayer. People pray over there as if everything depends on God and on their prayers. People trust God as if their lives depend on God, and it does. And people worship because God is everything to them. I've seen people come from here to go to Congo, and they would stay for a month, sometimes a month, sometimes longer than a month. By the time they are leaving to come back to America, even the way they pray changes.
1: Amen.
0: The appreciation of the provisions of God change. We don't take food for granted. We don't take protection for granted. We don't take all these things for granted. as much as I would love to see the adults come and be with us, and even the younger generation, I tell you, they see Christ in a new way. It's a Christ who is in action in daily works of people's lives. And as much as it changes us, I believe it can change you too.
1: Absolutely. And the thing that excites me is those people then come home to their church and their Bible study group and their employment place, and they're different. They pray different. They live for the Lord differently. Yes. So I want to encourage you again, congoinitiative.org. There is a tab that says get involved. You can click on that. There's a form to fill out. You can say, hey, here's what I do. Here's my experience. And as Dr. David has said, they need folks of all different walks of life. They need teachers and lawyers and people to come and work with the kids. So I want to encourage you to get involved that way. We're talking this week on Voice of the Martyrs Radio with Dr. David Casale. He is the founder and president of Congo Initiative. David, it seems like the thing I really appreciate about this is you had this gathering to talk about what the church can do, and it wasn't just a sort of biblical, spiritual training response. It was, hey, we need to address all these things. Like, we need to help families, and we need to help people who've been through trauma, and we need to help parents raise their kids, and we need to help people figure out how to make a living. How did God sort of draw all of those things together as far as we can't just address this one thing? We have to look at the whole picture.
0: Two things. Number one was to listen to the people who are going through the hard time. What will alleviate that pain? How can we be Christians? How can we respond to that? So listening to the people themselves, expressing even what they can be and do as Christians to rebuild their communities. And second is to empower people and to raise up from within the communities younger people, younger generation, who say enough is enough. We can be better. We can do better. And tell them, yes, you can. Yes, we can. In fact, we have the power of Jesus Christ. When we started this, and people, and we after hearing from them, listening to them, and then we put that into a package. And this is the ministry. This is congregation. This is what we do. And then people started saying, oh, it's too much. We cannot afford that. We cannot afford that. Oh, we need it, but it's too much. We cannot afford it. So we took about 2 years teaching on the theme, what do you have? The Lord needs it. And we went from churches to churches, from groups of Christians to groups of Christians in various denominations, and showing them what we heard them say, showing them the importance of this in transforming their lives, and then to tell people that it starts with you. It starts with each one of us. And we would go through the Bible, and every time when God had a ministry, a calling, he would ask people, what do you have? He would not ask people, how much do you have? What do you have?
1: I think of Moses. What's that in your hand?
0: Exactly. Jesus says, give it to me. How many loaves of bread do you have? Only five. That's enough. Give it. And people are mobilized and to give and to build and to do it. So actually, many Americans have come to work with us to do it, especially in the past and the beginning. But people know that this is their ministry. Yep. This is them. This represents them. And others come just to help them and to be what they themselves think and know they have to be. The second thing. How that happened to happen is the whole issue of hope. Before this, often people would say yeah, we will be okay when we go to heaven. We'll be okay in heaven. Yes, we'll be okay in heaven. But it's as if God is interested now. It's as if God is interested in my soul, not in my body. God is interested in my then and not in my now. But what is it that Christ taught us to pray about? His kingdom. Over there in heaven, yes. Let it come here. Let it penetrate. Let it invade the kingdoms of the earth where we are living. Can the kingdom of God come and invade our families, our communities, our villages, our cities? That is what we are claiming. God, your kingdom come. We know that it will be perfect when we reach heaven, but we cannot just be silent. We have to work for the coming of the kingdom of God in all the aspects of life. That is what really excited people and started Congo Initiative.
1: Amen. And again, the website, congoinitiative.org. Dr. David Casale, the last question I always ask is, how can we pray? So help our listeners know how to pray for DRC, but also how to pray for Congo Initiative, for you and your work there.
0: Thank you. Jesus taught us how to pray. Your kingdom come. Your will be done on earth as it's in heaven. Can we pray for Congo that the peace of God's kingdom, love, freedom, choice, what God intended for human beings would come in the lives of people there? A sense of liberty so that people would be free to live for God. Sometimes I feel as if people, don't get me wrong, people take the freedom for granted. And deep relationships over there, relationships with one another, relationships with God, sustain us. So pray that these deep relationships will continue to grow with God or within the community. Pray that that these killings will stop. I believe that God can help us. Pray for our people that they will not live a life of fear and hatred, because it's heavy. It's heavy to live in fear. It's heavy to live in hatred. Love and forgiveness are the way of life that Jesus taught us. Pray for our government. Our country is extremely rich in natural resources. Extremely rich. But the people don't see it, don't benefit from it. Pray that God will give us leaders at the national level, regional levels. Leaders will be shepherds of their people in the communities and in the church. Pray for our students. They go out and they make huge differences in the communities, in all walks of life. Pray that they will be bold. And because often what they do, what they be and do in the community is different from what others expect them to do. And the testimony for the love of Christ, for the transformation that we need to be and to do in the community. Pray that we will stand for what we believe, and that is to show the way of Jesus in the community.
1: Amen. Dr. David Casale, I think of 20 years ago when you said, let's go home. I want to go back to my people. The Lord has used that in amazing ways over the last 20 years. I believe and I trust that he will use it even more in the years to come. Thank you for your ministry, and thank you for being our guest this week on Voice of the Martyrs Radio.
0: Thank you very much. 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
1: 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And I want to encourage you, congoinitiative.org. You can learn more about Dr. David Casale. You can learn more about their ministry in the Congo and what they're doing. And you can sign up to go. You can say, hey, I want to come. I want to spend a week. I want to spend a month. I want to spend a summer. Maybe I want to spend longer. But they are putting people people like you to work to help raise up God's people in DRC. And I hope you'll be back with us next week. We talk every week about what God is doing around the world in hostile areas, in restricted nations, in places where Christians face persecution, but where God's kingdom is advancing. His kingdom is coming on earth as it is in heaven. I hope you'll be encouraged by that this week, and join us again next week right here on the Voice of the Martyrs Radio Network.
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1: Hi, I'm Todd Nettleton, and this is the Voice of the Martyrs Radio. Last year near Jakarta, Indonesia, Muslim protesters formed a human chain to block Christians from attending a Christmas worship service. Holding anti-Christian banners and shouting jihadist slogans, some protesters physically held or pushed believers who tried to get to the church. This was the third blockade of this church. Local authorities have provided a temporary worship location, but VOM workers report Indonesia has become increasingly conservative in recent years, with Islamist groups regularly targeting churches through demonstrations, legal complaints, and even violence. Pray Indonesia's Christians will worship freely and boldly, without fear of intimidation or attack.
3: I will not let my brothers and sisters suffer in silence, nor will I let them serve alone. 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
8: USA Radio News, I'm Chuck Brady. President Donald Trump says that Iran has not made a deal yet with the U.S. because, in his word, they're proud and it's very hard for them. In an interview Friday with NBC News, the president claimed Iran has not made a deal also because prior administrations have not asked much of the regime. And he said, in his words, they've been allowed to get away with murder. Former Secretary of Health and Human Services for the Biden administration could be the next governor of California. Democrat Xavier Becerra on Friday collected enough primary votes to advance to the November election. Thousands of votes still need to be counted as Republican Steve Hilton and Democrat Tom Steyer compete for the second place on the ballot coming up in November. In NBA action, New York Knicks now up 2-0 in the finals. Beat the Spurs last night 105-104. America's News Network, USA Radio News.
9: Ruth Kramer with Mission Network News. Chinese believers need our strategic prayers. The recent World Day of Prayer for the Church in China offered a helpful focus. Pope Leo XIV prayed for Chinese believers to be witnesses of hope and peace. Eric Berklin of China Partners says believers also need prayer for enduring faith as they long for greater religious freedom. They face restrictions and growing government pressure on churches. Despite these challenges, churches continue bringing Christ's hope to their communities. Pray for their faith to endure. And since March 1st, more than 4.3 million people have been displaced across Iran, Lebanon, Afghanistan, and Pakistan. Even after conflicts end, the effects of displacement last for years. Rana Fakhouri with the MENA Leadership Center says their recent training helped more than 30 Christian leaders learn about refugee ministry. God is raising his people across the MENA region to minister with gospel faithfulness. So pray for healing and the peace of Christ to spread. Mission Network News, a service of One Way Ministries. I'm Ruth Kramer.
10: In our KCIS Seattle area forecast, mostly cloudy with a chance of rain this morning, then showers and a chance of thunderstorms this afternoon and this evening, with a chance of rain again late this evening. Mostly cloudy tomorrow and mostly cloudy Monday with a chance of morning rain and afternoon showers and thunderstorms. Our highs today, the mid-50s to lower 60s. Tomorrow, the upper 50s to mid-60s and low to mid-60s Monday.
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0: and song are by Sonny and the Black Pack. What a sweet gift. And then he gave me an electric ukulele on top of it. Sonny, I love you.
1: That is the one and only Victoria Jackson. How do you describe Victoria? Well, you could say she's a gymnast, a poet, an artist, a comic, an actress, a musician, a composer, a wife, a mother, a grandmother, and most important of all, a sister in the Lord. She joins us today because she is also a prolific author. This is her third book. This one's called Not Dead Yet, A Lifetime of Handstands, Art, and Poetry. And we get to spend the hour with Victoria. Pull up a chair, my friend. I am so glad to have you back on the program again.
2: What an introduction. And I have butterflies in my stomach because I'm such a fan of yours. It's kind of like I felt when I met Paul McCartney of the Beatles. I mean, I'm kind of more nervous talking to you, even though I've been on your show once before. I'm so excited because I'm your biggest fan. Oh. You have no idea. When I get in the car, when I used to be trapped in rush hour, I was so happy when I heard your opening music and you, your voice, because I knew you were going to make sense out of the world. You're going to speak truth, and I was going to be edified with Jesus. And you made the drive home, like, wonderful.
1: Wow. I am so glad you and I are going to spend, I'm glad you and I are going to spend eternity together. And after reading your latest book, Not Dead Yet, I feel like I know you so much better, not just for all of those accolades I said at the beginning, and all of those are true, and the experiences that you've had, but Jesus is present throughout this entire book. And I am so very grateful for that, because it's teaching us that God is not a father who frustrates his children. We often talk to Karen Cavell, who's the president of the Hollywood Prayer Network, and she reminds us that you don't look at Hollywood and the entertainment industry as Sodom and Gomorrah. You look at it as Nineveh, and you pray for revival, and that God makes creative children and then doesn't frustrate them by saying, don't use your creativity. And that's very germane to our conversation this hour, because you were raised in a Bible-believing home, and yet God called you very deeply into the entertainment industry. And that's where I want to start, because you grew up in Florida, and you grew up in a Bible-believing home. You love to say that it was a TV-free home and that it was about hymns and gymnastics, and you were at church three times a week. Tell me about how you came to know Christ personally as your Savior.
2: Okay, well, my dad was a character. He was in vaudeville. He was a women's gymnastics coach. We had a gym in our backyard, even though we lived in a ghetto. And he was a phys ed teacher for a living, and then he was a Baptist deacon. So I grew up in the Baptist church, and I loved it. And the hymns that we sang over and over on Sunday morning, Sunday night, and Wednesday are still in my heart and my head. I sing them to my grandchildren. I sang them to my children. I love the old hymns. I love it when our churches use them. The church I go to now does sing the old hymns, and I'm thrilled. Anyway, it was kind of a unique childhood, I think, because my dad didn't want us to be brainwashed by television, and he said he loved entertainment, so that he was afraid he'd be addicted to the TV and we'd be addicted. And he said, and besides that, they teach anti-Christian messages. For instance, The Love Boat is glorifying fornication and adultery, and Love American Style is glorifying fornication and adultery. So I grew up with, you know, a radar that when we would watch, we were allowed to go to J movies at the theater, and we know all the musicals by heart, like Oliver Twist and Mary Poppins. But I taught my kids the same thing. When you see a movie or a TV show like Friends, which glorified fornication, when you see it, you know, the Holy Spirit in you, you know, points out, oh, I see what they're doing. It's cute and funny, but there's an underlying message of propaganda from Satan. And so I was raised knowing that. I never considered show business as a career until I was about 16. And my dad said, what do you want to be when you grow up? And I said, I don't know. And he said, if you could be anything, what would you want to be? And I said, Maria on the Sound of Music, and have kids in matching clothes singing with my ukulele on a mountain, and be married to the captain and live in a mansion. And he goes, well, and I didn't think of it as a career. I just wanted to be that. And he said, oh, sounds like an actress. I don't recommend that, because show business and Christianity don't mix very well. But if that's what you want to be, give it 100%. So that's when I started thinking, oh, you could actually go into that. But to answer your question, because I veered off, to answer your question, when I accepted Jesus into my heart as my personal Savior and Lord, I was 6 years old. I went forward with butterflies in my stomach to the front of the church to make a public profession of faith.
1: Amen. As old as I was, Victoria, exactly the same age. Wow. Well, you talk about your dad talking about, sounds like you want to be an actress. And I want to get into how that happened, because you didn't start out on that path, interestingly. And by the way, this woman that we're talking to today, not one, 2 degrees, has a master's degree as well. We're going to get into that later in the conversation. Victoria Jackson is with us. Her newest book, Not Dead Yet, A Lifetime of Handstands, Art, and Poetry. Much more coming your way.
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7: Special report on the Middle East. Here is weekend update correspondent Victoria Jackson. Victoria, nice to see you.
8: Thank you, Dennis. Well, I was supposed to report on that Iran thing, but Scarlett, my baby, got a cold, so I stayed home with her, and I discovered, amazing as it may sound, that my daughter, when fed Cheerios, can predict the future. So I asked her several poignant questions about the upcoming year of 1987. Roll the film, please. Oh, I asked her, will there be peace in the Middle East? She indicated no. We fed her another Cheerio. Next question. I said, will Elvis return from the dead? No. Will Senator Bill Bradley be known more for his politics or his basketball playing? She indicated basketball and ate another Cheerio. And will the Three Amigos get an Oscar for best film? Can see, I will be continuing my study on the accuracy of her predictions so that I can wisely guide her future and keep her from being exploited. But if you need her help in any way, like with personal problems or, you know, important decisions, you can write to her at Psychic Baby Scarlet, P.O. 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Thank you.
7: Thank you, Victoria.
1: Saturday Night Live. And Victoria Jackson was there for 6 years. Now, this is radio, so you couldn't see the video. But you can if you just look it up on YouTube. It's hysterical. And the faces that Scarlett was making are absolutely wonderful. We're going to get into the fact that those lines, by the way, had to be written by Victoria, that Saturday Night Live can give you an idea, might come up with a character. You have to write your own material. So that just makes what you heard all the more hysterical. But that was Baby Scarlett, was it not, Victoria, doing the video?
2: Yes, I'm so glad you played that. I forgot all about it. Baby Scarlett is now 40 years old, and she has four children. She's married to a pastor in Texas, and she has her own podcast starting this month that's called Pardon the Mess. And I'm so proud of her. Yes, she loves Jesus, and so does my other daughter.
1: Oh, that's absolutely marvelous. Well, it's absolutely hysterical, the faces that she was making, and it was just very representative, I think, of your humor. Now, I don't want to get ahead of the story. Let me go back, because before you fell in love with acting, you fell in love with poetry. God has just poured over you with his creativity and his love. And that's why I said all of these things. You wear so many hats. You wear them all beautifully, and one of them is a poetess, but you had to fall in love with the written word. How did that happen?
2: Well, you know, the thing about first I have to say that that little segment of Saturday Night Live that you played, I wrote the idea, but I had help with the jokes because at the time I didn't know that guy was running for office, the basketball player. So some brilliant Harvard writers actually wrote those good jokes because I'm not that smart. So I did think of the idea, but they helped me. But anyway, we had to write our own material. So some shows I had like no lines, and I would go into Lauren Michaels' office, the producer, and say, I have no lines. I don't know what to do. So anyway, back to your question. What was the question again?
1: About falling in love with poetry first.
2: Poetry. Well, the funny thing about poetry, the reason I fell in love with it is because my grandma Dorothy taught me this poem. I studied my tables over and over and backwards and forwards too, but I couldn't remember 6 times 9 and I didn't know what to do. So mother said, oh, don't worry your head. Take your favorite doll, Marianne, and call her 54 for a while instead. So I called her my dear little 54. Anyway, it's a poem that I put in the front of the book.
1: Yes, it's
2: and
1: wonderful.
2: So I thought that was the greatest thing ever. Everything rhymed. Of course, all the hymns that I was learning in church rhymed. And, you know, years I spent in vanity and pride, knowing not my Lord was crucified, knowing not it was for me he died at, you know, Calvary. So I was getting all these rhyming things into my head. And then I wrote my first poem called A Mustache. Oh, and then my Uncle Danny gave me a poetry book, which I still have. That's when I fell in love with it, and it was so powerful. To think you could express your feelings and make them rhyme was kind of a challenge. Now, the thing about poetry is nobody likes to read other people's poetry. You only like to read your own. So I thought, well, I don't know if poems would be interesting to people. So I put my handstand collection in between all the poems so that if they got bored, the reader could see something interesting.
1: Well, let me ask a question about that, because it was almost like, even if you didn't know it at the time, that God was preparing you for this book, because there are decades of photos around the globe of you doing handstands. When you were taking those pictures, it could have just been, it's a tourist picture and it remembers where I was and it gives homage to my dad because he, after all, taught me how to do the handstands. But now it runs like perfect cloth through this entire book. Did you have any idea at the time that you were gathering these photos that eventually they'd end up like this?
2: Good question. Okay, so I took the handstand for granted. I used it, I could hold a handstand for a minute, which is a long time, when I was 18. And there's nowhere that you can use that skill. Nowhere. There's no career. So I tucked it away. When I went to Hollywood to try to be an actress, I wanted to be an airhead on a sitcom. That was my goal, because I thought that's the only thing I'm good at. So you got to go to a break, and then I'll finish.
1: That, ladies and gentlemen, is the sound of a professional. Victoria Jackson is with us. She has a brand new book. It is wonderful. I cried several times throughout the book because I felt her pain. I walked through her experiences, her quiet sufferings, and yet Jesus is there the entire time, expressed both in her poetry and in her artwork and in her written word. It's a wonderful book. It's called Not Dead Yet, A Lifetime of Handstands, Art, and Poetry. And you'll understand the prescient nature of that title as we get in deeper to the conversation. Stick around. A lot more coming your way.

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4: Fellow Americans, I would like to join the rededication of America to the Lord at our 250th birthday today. When I was at Dade Christian in 1976, we were graduating, and our Bible verse of our class was 2 Chronicles 7:14. If my people who are called by my name will humble themselves and pray and seek my face and turn from their wicked ways, then will I hear from heaven and will forgive their sin and will heal their land. And today I was so excited to hear my president, first time in my lifetime, hear a president saying that verse.
3: And one of the things Victoria Jackson loved about Dade Christian is scripture memorization. And those verses have come back again and again and again through her walk through life. By the way, you can sign up for her YouTube channel. I did. I'm a subscriber. And you can watch these wonderful little vignettes that she puts up. And she's actually reading through the Bible as well. So there's many ways to see Victoria Jackson other than a star at Saturday Night Live for 6 years. She's written the book Not Dead Yet, A Lifetime of Handstands, Art, and Poetry. And the book is replete with all three of those. And I was asking just before the break, almost this prophetic idea of how handstands would not only be representative of who you are, Victoria, and it would show up so often, whether it was on the Johnny Carson show or on the set with Dennis Miller, and you were doing it as a Christmas tree. And by the way, in that sketch, you even got the gospel in the middle of that, which was magnificent. Yeah. I thought that was superb. But the handstands are all over the globe, and this becomes a very unique way of kind of saying, this is who I am as I've walked through life in these various places. So I ask you, if you had any sense, was the Lord whispering in your heart that somehow these pictures were going to have greater significance later on, or did it just happen that way?
4: Oh, wow. Okay. So much to talk about. I'm so tickled that you noticed I put the gospel in the Christmas tree handstand on Saturday Night Live, because it was hard to hear. I was upside down, and you heard it.
3: Loud and clear, absolutely. And I thought, that takes some chutzpah. I was so proud of you. It would have been so easy to pull back, and you didn't do that. It was hysterical. You praise, and by the way, just this speaks to your precious heart. You praise the woman who makes the costumes in your book. And I looked at that Christmas tree, and I thought, oh, the work that was done to make that costume on a woman, by the way, who's going to do a handstand, and when she does, this Christmas tree is going to fall from the ankles down the body. Just think of that from a design element. And as you're doing the handstand, and it's going on and on and on, because the audience is applauding, and you know that your energy is going to pop in a minute if you don't finish this handstand, boom, you got the gospel in the middle of the Christmas story. It was fabulous.
4: Thank you. Pam is a genius. And the wardrobe department is, I got so spoiled because SNL had the best of everything. You were like, I want the band to play this song that I wrote, and I want this costume, and they did it. And then life after that is not, it's not like that anymore. But, okay, so I was surprised that I got to put the gospel in that Christmas tree thing. And I was kind of wondering, is anyone going to say anything? Are they going to ask me to edit it out? Nobody said a word. That's what I love about Lorne Michaels. He knew I was a Christian, and he hired me because he thought I was funny. And I just thought he treated me really nice. But anyway, Romans 8:28 is like in every cell of my body. And all things work together for good to them that love God, to those who are the called according to his purpose. So whenever something goes wrong in my life, I immediately think, how is God going to use that for something good? He turns ashes to beauty. Yeah. So that's kind of how my mind operates. And also the verse, trust in the Lord with all thine heart and lean not unto thine own understanding. In all thy ways acknowledge him and he shall direct thy paths. So I thought, I should acknowledge him in all my ways. If I'm doing a handstand as a Christmas tree, it's Christmas. For goodness sake, it's about Christ. Let's put it, the gospel in that. So I'm always trying to, in all my ways, acknowledge him. And he does direct my paths. And they're magical, wonderful adventures. The Christian life is such an adventure when you surrender to the Creator, you know? And so anyway, the handstand idea, I never took handstands of myself when I was in my 20s. What happened was, when I married my high school sweetheart, the cop, in 1992, left the show to be a housewife and a mother, I was doing housework, and I did not like the housework, but mostly I did not like where I lived. It was in Miami where his job was. It was our hometown. But there was no art. There was no theater. Nobody was speaking English, really. And I didn't know anybody there anymore. And my there was no showbiz opportunities. And it was hot and humid. So I was a little sad about my situation. Oh, and my husband worked all night and slept all day. So I was like, I gave up my career, and I'm lonely. So, okay, the commercial, and then I'll finish.
3: Okay. And by the way, I want to underscore something at this point. Victoria Jackson was with Saturday Night Live for 6 years. She was not dismissed. She was not fired. And I want you to hear this, because this is countercultural, but it was giving all honor and glory to the Lord in making this decision. She stepped away after 6 years because she wanted to be home with her daughter, Scarlett. Now, you know, that doesn't make headlines on earth, but I'm telling you, that made headlines in heaven. So much more to Victoria's story. And a lot in her brand new book, Not Dead Yet, A Lifetime of Handstands, Art, and Poetry. So much more right after this.
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8: Cheerios. Oh, look, donut seeds. Why did the blonde only change her baby's diaper once a month? Because it said right on the label, good for up to 20 pounds. But to me, a mustache is nice and adds spice to life, as long as it doesn't grow on your wife. Thank you.
3: A merry heart doeth good like a medicine. Victoria Jackson is our guest, and she is, oh, so many things. Actress, comedian, artist, mother, grandmother, follower of Jesus. She's got a brand new book out called Not Dead Yet, A Lifetime of Handstands, Art, and Poetry. And by the way, she also has a new CD out. I've got a link to her website. Check that out, because it's all songs that she's written ever since she moved from Miami to Nashville. But I'm going to go back to this idea of the handstands, but I'm going to ask it a different way, Victoria, because you have made the statement, I've heard you make it publicly, it's in the book as well, that good art comes from pain. And I think generally those whom God has made creative would say the exact same thing, that it is a form of expression, and somehow it's how you work through your pain. And you, even though you exude joy, there is a lot of pain in your life. And I have to tell you, my daddy, like yours, was a phys ed teacher. My dad was a football coach and an athletic director. And when you got accepted on a scholarship to Furman University for gymnastics, that was superb. And it opened the door, and God used what your dad taught you doing handstands to open the door to get a college education. But you were not just any gymnast. You were an excellent gymnast, because you had actually qualified for the small college nationals, except you didn't know this. And I'm going to tell you, as a, just like your dad was an athlete, my dad was an athlete. I cannot for the life of me imagine why your coach would not have told you that you qualified. And I have to tell you, you had a choice. You could have let a seed of bitterness get planted and could have been angry the rest of your life, because you could have said, I got short shrift because that person was deceitful. That person ends up losing her job. But how did you handle that? Because you mention it as a fact, but you don't ever get into the feelings of that. You were horribly betrayed. How did you handle that?
4: You're the best. You are so good at what you do, Janet. Oh, okay. Well, let's see. Where do I start? Okay. So I wasn't that bitter, because I never wanted to be a gymnast. My dad, it was the family business, and I did it to please him. But, and it felt good to be in shape, but no one ever asked me if I wanted to do it. It was just, that's what you did in our family. And then as I grew up, I thought, well, what can I use? How can I use this stupid skill? Because I don't want to be a coach. And when I went to Hollywood and tried to be a stand-up comedian, and I didn't know how to write jokes, I thought, well, I could stand upside down and quote my poetry for a minute. That'll be 1 minute of material. And then I have like 5 more minutes I need to fill to try to get on Johnny Carson. And so I started doing that, and it got attention. So that helped me get my foot in the door of show business. And so when I first did my first Johnny Carson, and I called my dad, the coach, afterwards, he was so proud, because I had found a place to use the skill, the one skill that I had gotten from my childhood from him. But anyway, the reason I thought of the handstand photo collection was because I was trapped in Miami as, you know, a mom and a wife, and not in New York or L.A., where I had just built a career for 10 years. And I had a dishwasher accident where a glass broke. I was unloading the dishwasher, and a glass broke on my wrist. I did not purposefully cut my wrist. But it kind of looked that way. But I did not. But I'm not good with household things. I'm not that good at it. And I wrapped a towel around the oozing bloody cut. I thought, this is very, very bad. I don't think it's just going to heal. And I took my toddler and I drove to the emergency room. And then I called my husband, who is a police helicopter pilot in the Miami Metro-Dade Police Department. And I'm like, oh, honey, I'm at the hospital. I accidentally cut my wrist in the kitchen. And he made some jokes about that because I'm not that good in the kitchen. And then so when I came home and my wrist was all bandaged up and I had to have surgery, I thought, well, a good thing I'm not a piano player. And then I thought, wait a minute, I can't do a handstand anymore. A handstand requires your wrists to be strong and hold up your whole body. I'd always taken it for granted that I could kick up and hold it anywhere at any time, on any fire hydrant or any wall or any beam or bars or car. My dad did a handstand on top of his car when he was young. So I did one on top of my first car, and I put those pictures in the book, of course. But anyway, that's so when I started to realize that the handstand was a friend of mine, I thought, when I get my wrist back, I'm not going to take it for granted anymore. And I realized I had photos from my childhood and from my gymnastic days, and then I had photos of me doing it on Carson and SNL in my 20s. So I thought, hey, why don't I continue the photos? And then at that exact time, Kevin Nealon called me and he asked me to open for him in Vegas doing stand-up. And I said, oh, Kevin, thank you for thinking of me, but I don't have an act. And he goes, well, what did you used to do on Carson? I said, well, that was 6 minutes. And, well, I had 12 minutes, but... And he goes, well, do whatever you did there. You only need 20 minutes to open for me. And I thought, hey, this is a way I could make income and still be trapped in Miami and be a mom, but once a month leave for 2 days and do stand-up, stimulate my creativity muscles that are getting atrophied, and bring home some money. So I watched my Johnny Carson. I was like, oh, I did a handstand.

0: and he would know that you were doing handstands, whether we saw you on Carson or Saturday Night Live. He had to think quietly, that's my girl. I taught her how to do that. And there had to be this wonderful private communication signaling back and forth. Maybe you weren't even thinking that overtly. But I bet as a proud father watching his daughter blossom, he thought, that started in our backyard. I taught her how to do that. So what a wonderful way to honor your father, and what a wonderful way to tell your story. But I want to go to some of the other challenges that you had in your life. Your career has been unbelievably fabulous. By the way, you talked about picking up some money, leaving home. You were also very honest, and I so appreciated your transparency that yes, you were making money. Yes, you were tapping into those creative veins that the Lord had put in you. But the Bible talks about not being able to serve two masters, and you'd be conflicted. You'd want to be home with your babies, and yet you were making money out in the road, and then you just thought, how do I have feet planted in both of these worlds? And those were struggles. And I could feel the times that you had to say, Lord, I need you. I cannot do this without continuing. I want to get to the reason why the book is called Not Dead Yet. And you paint and you write about this in the book with powerful, powerful eloquence. And isn't it interesting how once you get a cancer diagnosis, everything in the world changes? We all have an expiration date, but somehow having that C word applied to our earthly experience makes us more cognizant of a ticking clock. You talked about chemo that was so rough in the first round that they had to come with hazmat suits on. And you did this powerful painting in the book of your lying in the bed and yet just really having to press into the Lord while you were doing all this. How did you persevere in that first experience you had with cancer?
1: Okay, well, 2015, I got diagnosed with breast cancer. I would like to tell everyone, early detection is key. I had a dent in my breast, not a lump. I thought, that's strange, but my husband's insurance hadn't kicked in yet, blah, blah, blah, because we were moving, blah, blah, blah. So I postponed having a doctor look at it. So I would like to encourage everyone listening, don't postpone it. Catch it early and they can cut it out. So when I finally got diagnosed in 2015, I had double mastectomy, chemo, radiation, and it really tests your faith. It's like, do I really believe in this Bible I keep talking about, a scripture I'm memorizing, singing worship hymns? Do I really believe it? And I was so excited that I do, and it's real. Jesus is real, because when I was laying in the bed and I was 2 weeks on the Red Devil chemo to change the TV channel with the remote, I was just laying there bald-headed, and I felt peace and joy. I felt like Jesus was standing next to me, holding my hand, Isaiah 41:10. And I just sang Psalm 23 out loud over and over.
0: Wow. And you drew a painting of that, by the way. And it is just the poignancy, even without the power of words, and that comes through in your poetry. But even in your painting, you have these poignant representations of these moments where you had highs and lows and total surrenders. When we come back, we have one more segment in an hour that's gone far too quickly with Victoria Jackson. Her brand new book, Not Dead Yet. More after this.

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My heart is broken and I stubbed my big toe. I just got fired and my food is GMO. I accidentally stepped onto my ukulele, rushing to say hi to my new neighbor, the Israeli. Well, you try to rhyme with ukulele.

0: Out of the overflow of the heart, the mouth sings. Victoria Jackson on what was then Governor Mike Huckabee's television show. Now, thank you, Lord, he happens to be the U.S. ambassador to Israel. Victoria Jackson is here because she has a brand new book out called Not Dead Yet. It is a superb book. It is filled with art, poetry, and photographs of handstands from around the world and real, tender, authentic transparency about her walk with Jesus and some of the challenges that she's had. So I want to get to this last part, Victoria, because this should be particularly germane to the people who know that Christ is their Savior, that their name has been written in the Lamb's Book of Life, and that when they're absent from the body, they will be present with the Lord. That we need to understand this is our temporary home. This is not as good as it gets, and the best is yet to come. All of us have that ticking clock over our head, but some of us are just sleepy saints and don't recognize that. When you had the return of your cancer, that clock sound got a little bit louder. It's metastasized. They've said there's nothing more that we can do. We can do some palliative treatment, but basically the clock is ticking. As a sister in the Lord to another sister in the Lord, how do you prepare for your homecoming when you know that's what your future is?
1: Oh, wow. Well, first of all, I wrote that song, It's a Broken World, Baby, right when I was bald with cancer the first time in 2015. So the Lord, like, great things come out of, like we said before, all good art comes from pain or something like that. Anyway, that's one of my favorite songs I've written, and it was at the lowest point of my life. Okay, so 10 years went by, and I kind of forgot about cancer, and then one day I started coughing, and I couldn't stop, and I just ignored it. I thought it was COVID residual, and then I couldn't stop coughing, and I got this stand-up gig in Las Vegas 2 years ago, and I coughed through the whole entire act, and the audience was, you know, leaning back like they thought I was going to give them COVID, and I thought, okay, this is out of control. I've got to get it checked out, and they found that breast cancer cells were growing on my windpipe and pushing on it, which is making me cough and not be able to breathe. So I said to them, well, cut it out like you did before. And they said, we can't do that. And I was like, okay. And that was a pretty scary moment. And then they said, well, in our box of tools, we could do a radiation. So they radiated it, and I can breathe. And I am not coughing at all, and I'm so grateful. And my husband watched the whole thing, and I saw him in the kitchen crying, praying for me alone. Mm-hmm. And it's brought us, our marriage better, is better, and we're both closer to the Lord. And so, you know, good things, the Lord makes great, beautiful things out of horrible things. Go ahead.
0: I was just going to say, and you wrote about that in your poem, Stage 4. You talk about how the fact that this has brought you and your husband closer together, and that he's very much of a prayer support right now.
1: Oh, he's different. He's more godly. He told me some secrets about his past that I had always suspected that was standing in between our intimacy, because you have to have honesty and trust between you and your husband. I mean, a lot of blessings came out of this. But anyway, as one sister to the other, when, you know, everyone knows they're going to die, but it's someday. But then when they say, okay, we radiated your tumor in your chest, you can breathe, but you also have cancer on 5 vertebrae and your pelvic bone and a little bit everywhere in your body, and there's nothing we can do. And now I'm on a pill called Ibrance, and I take it every day, and it has kept the cancer from growing. So they call me stable, quote unquote. But that diagnosis, this recent one, it made me think, get a will, get a grave, and finish your book.
0: And you've gotten the grave, which, by the way, you write about in the book, and I think it's fabulous. You've written the book. You've got the CD out. There's actually a movie being edited right now that deals with your travels, and we can't wait for that to come out as well. So it's just like you're just exploding with creativity in the time that you have left. You know, it's what Gandalf said to Frodo in Lord of the Rings. It's not how much time you have. It's what you do with the time you have that matters most. And Victoria, you have been using it to his honor and his glory in such a magnificent way. I'll just throw a couple of things out to our friends. You gave Lauren Michael the book I read every day called Daily Light. So you were witnessing for Christ to Lauren. You showed up at Julia Sweeney's one woman show when she walked away from Catholicism to atheism. You wrote a poem called The Atheist. She told you you were the only SNL cast member who went there. And then you were even witnessing to Norm MacDonald, who, thanks be to God, came to faith in Christ before he stepped to eternity as well. So you have been, in your long resume, my sister, you are an ambassador for Christ. Here's one poem that Victoria wrote. Not dead yet, never will be, because Jesus died and rose for me. What a note to end on. Lord bless you, Victoria. See you next time, friends.
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4: 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Hi, I'm Andy Napier, and this is Footsteps from TWR. In Acts 5:20, an angel of the Lord gave this instruction to the apostles: go and stand in the temple and speak to the people all the words of this life. Go, stand, speak. Or as Alex Taurosi explained, go where you're sent, stay where you're put, and give what you've got. I remember asking Alex, which one of those commands did he think was the hardest?
5: The stay where you're put for me was the hardest because sometimes people feel that they're not being appreciated in the work they're doing. And I felt like that I'm doing a lot of work preparing these programs in Hungarian. I worked one day a week with the Russian department, producing programs in Russian and producing my own programs in English. And I just felt like I was unappreciated. So in those years, I resigned three times. I wrote letters of resignation three times, and I had to come to a point where Sally and I prayed about this letter that I was going to turn in as a resignation letter. And Sally said, let's pray about that. So we did, and I tore up the resignation letter and stayed with Trans World Radio and completed 42 years. 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
10: Hello, I'm Jerry Stewart. 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That day, one of the many games going on was between the Chicago Cubs and the Los Angeles Dodgers playing at Dodger Stadium. That day, at that stadium, two men ran onto the field to burn our American flag in front of 50,000 people, and only one man could stop them. In a moment, I'll tell you that story, because you are there.
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10: On April the 25th, 1976, at Dodger Stadium, while 50,000 fans watched on, a scene played out in center field that has never been forgotten. Playing center field for the Chicago Cubs was lefty Rick Monday. According to Rick, this is what happened in the fourth inning. He says, "I was in center field. I don't know if I heard the crowd first or saw the guys first, but two guys ran on the field. One of the guys was carrying something, and he noticed it was an American flag. And when they got to shallow left field, they unfurled the flag as if it was a picnic blanket. They knelt beside it, not to honor it, but to douse it with lighter fluid. The players and the crowd at the stadium could not believe what they were witnessing. These two guys were about to burn the American flag." Rick Monday remembers thinking what these guys were doing was wrong. He thought about all the friends he had lost while protecting the rights and freedoms that flag represented, and he was mad. So Rick Monday started to run. He said, "I saw them go and put the match down to the flag, but he thought they can't light it if they don't have it." So Chicago Cub Rick Monday scooped up that flag and took off running. To his amazement, it had never been lit on fire. Now retired ballplayer Rick Monday still gets letters from all across the country. But one of the most moving letters was from a Vietnam vet. In his letter, the Vietnam vet wrote that during his two tours of duty in Vietnam, he kept two things with him. The first was a picture of his wife. The second was a small American flag folded neatly in the left breast pocket of his uniform. He said he would be in the mud for weeks and months at a time, and these two things were what he looked at to keep him connected with reality. He wrote in his letter, "Thanks for protecting what those of us who were in Vietnam held so dearly." Rick Monday ends his story with these simple yet powerful words. He says, "That wasn't just a flag on the field. It was a flag that people look at with respect. We have a lot of rights and freedoms in America, but we also have the option. If we don't like something, we can make it better. Or we have the option, if we don't like it, we can pack up and leave. But don't come onto the field and burn an American flag." And one last piece to the story. That day, after Monday saved that flag from being burned, there was quite a buzz in the stands. People were shocked by what they had just experienced. But then, without any prompting or direction by anyone, the 50,000 fans stood and began to sing, "God Bless America." 50,000 voices, people who were moved by what they had seen, and they turned to God. Oh, may every day be a day that as a nation we turn to God. I'm Jerry Stewart. And now you know, because you are there.
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16: USA Radio News, I'm Chuck Brady. President Donald Trump says that Iran has not made a deal yet with the U.S. because, in his word, they're proud and it's very hard for them. In an interview Friday with NBC News, the president claimed Iran has not made a deal also because prior administrations have not asked much of the regime. And he said, in his words, they've been allowed to get away with murder. Former Secretary of Health and Human Services for the Biden administration could be the next governor of California. Democrat Xavier Becerra on Friday collected enough primary votes to advance to the November election. Thousands of votes still need to be counted as Republican Steve Hilton and Democrat Tom Steyer compete for the second place on the ballot coming up in November. In NBA action, New York Knicks now up 2-0 in the finals. Beat the Spurs last night 105-104. 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
14: Kramer with Mission Network News. Chinese believers need our strategic prayers. The recent World Day of Prayer for the Church in China offered a helpful focus. Pope Leo XIV prayed for Chinese believers to be witnesses of hope and peace. Eric Berkland of China Partner says believers also need prayer for enduring faith as they long for greater religious freedom. They face restrictions and growing government pressure on churches. Despite these challenges, churches continue bringing Christ's hope to their communities. Pray for their faith to endure. And since March 1st, more than 4.3 million people have been displaced across Iran, Lebanon, Afghanistan, and Pakistan. Even after conflicts end, the effects of displacement last for years. Rana Fakhouri with the MENA Leadership Center says their recent training helped more than 30 Christian leaders learn about refugee ministry. God is raising his people across the MENA region to minister with gospel faithfulness. So pray for healing and the peace of Christ to spread. Mission Network News, a service of One Way Ministries. I'm Ruth Kramer.
17: In our KCIS Seattle area forecast, mostly cloudy with a chance of rain this morning, then showers and a chance of thunderstorms this afternoon and this evening, with a chance of rain again late this evening. Mostly cloudy tomorrow and mostly cloudy Monday with a chance of morning rain and afternoon showers and thunderstorms. Our highs today, the mid-50s to lower 60s. Tomorrow, the upper 50s to mid-60s and low to mid-60s Monday.
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24: Hello, Mark.
23: Good to have you in studio once again.
24: Thank you.
23: And a very good discussion. We started the last couple of shows, a subject that you've never done this much of an in-depth episode on, which is businesses and estate planning, and you're going to continue that series today. So maybe review where we've been, Paul.
24: Businesses and estate planning. Over the years, I've said that this group of individuals, business owners, whether it's a small business but consistent or a larger thriving business, tend to be one of the more difficult estate planning scenarios that I need to deal with. And there's multiple reasons. We've got into just barely touching on some of the why that ends up being difficult for me. We're going to hit that far more today and in the next show as well. But really, people use businesses all the time. It can be from something as simple as creating a craft and selling it at the market.
23: A piano lesson.
24: Doing piano lessons.
23: That's what my wife does. Yeah.
24: And compared to me having a law firm versus a manufacturing versus anything in between that could produce hundreds of dollars a month versus hundreds of thousands of dollars a month. So I guess one of the things that we're really not talking about are publicly traded large companies, Microsoft, Boeing, Starbucks. So that's a whole different subsection of very large companies.
23: This is small businesses.
24: Yeah, these are more small businesses.
23: Which is most of the businesses in the country. Most people work in a small or for a small business. Or
24: yeah,
23: own
24: that's
23: a small
24: right.
23: Business.
24: It really is the driving force of the U.S. economy. Mm. Take out small businesses, and let's just say that the valuation is $100 million or less. And I know that sounds like a large business to many people's ears, but in the business world, that ends up not being a real massive business. And you take all those businesses out, and the U.S. economy would almost come to a halt. Mm. So while we focus on the S&P 500, the 500 largest companies in the U.S. and use an index for that, and the list goes on, that's all fine. But it's really the small business that I'm focusing on. Mm-hmm. And it can be somebody who runs something that is genuinely small, a landscaping business that's doing well. Mm. The contractor, a private contractor that you hire that hasn't built his company up into having, you know, six jobs going at one time, but focuses on the one and the custom. Compared to the larger one. So there's a lot of intricacies. There's a lot of potential traps when a small business owner walks into my office. And here's one of the bigger deals. It's the mentality of a small business owner. So number one, typically really busy, hard to get them away to focus in on the task at hand. Because why? Well, they're spending all their time building and moving their business forward. Mm. And oftentimes, the time commitment to the business is really full on, that there's very little else that consumes this individual. Mm. So if we talk about priorities in someone's life, a business owner would want their family to be the second priority. Our relationship with God is the single highest priority. And then we as working individuals desire to put our family next. But the reality is that oftentimes the small business owner needs to put that small business in the second slot. Mm. And that may sound offensive to some individuals, specifically if you've never been a small business owner, but understand without that business being one of the higher priorities, then our finances fall apart because we're solely dependent upon ourselves. And then we put our family in a worse position. And this can cause relationship stress. This can cause difficulties in vision. This can cause multiple concerns. So one of the biggest struggles is finding that time, finding where in the pecking order the business really falls. And of course, I love my wife, I love my kids, but I can tell you as a small business owner, there have been seasons to where I'm at work until 8 o'clock every night, all week long, and barely get to have a hello to my wife and the girls. And some people may think that that's out of balance, and you have a right to that opinion. But small business owners, if you're listening, you go, yes, I know that. Mm. I know that feeling. Mm. And so there's a lot of personal, there's a lot of financial, there's a lot of time issues when someone comes to the table to do estate planning. And one of the biggest first things I need to find out is, what priority is the business? Is it a long-term business? Is it just to create funds right now? Do you have exit strategies? And so where in the scheme of your financial life does this business rest? Others have built really nice 401ks and other investments. They've saved, they've been conservative with their finances. And so now their business has become less of a financial driving force for them. Mm. Others, if they start decreasing their time in business, that means that they have a financial repercussion. Mm. So therefore, business owners are difficult. What type of life insurance? Have we thought through disability? What happens if you injure yourself? Who's going to take care of the business? All these things revolve around how do we keep that financial resource moving forward, which is different than if you have a job and work for somebody else and you have the Family Leave Act and you have potentially built up savings because you've had a good job. These are very, very different worlds when someone walks into my office.
23: We also mentioned last show, too, the God business, people who are involved in ministry and churches. I mean, when you mention people who, you know, work till 8 o'clock at night, my mind always goes, well, that's the pastor. Most pastors I know are just burning the candle at both ends.
24: Absolutely.
23: Is that also part of this estate planning consideration?
24: Yes. Most pastors are small business owners. We think of it as a church, as a nonprofit, and as that they're called in ministry. But I can tell you, I am called to be an attorney, and I'm called to do what I am supposed to be doing right now. So calling, whether it's in ministry, whether it's in business, whether it is working for somebody else, calling is imperative, and it can become an overriding factor. So, it's just called a church, it is a business. If pastors don't take care of the business structure of a ministry, then the ministry will start going behind, and they can have all the greatest intentions in the world, put all of their life source into it. And I'm sure that many of us have known ministers who have lost their marriage or their family or their kids. And if we could go in hindsight and talk to our past selves, we may make different decisions. But yes, it's the same type of mentality, which is I have purpose and this is paramount. And we can spiritualize it all we want, but the end result is there's a small business in the background and it takes everything that we have to keep a small business moving forward, regardless of whether that's a nonprofit or a for-profit business. And these create some of the difficulties. So,
23: okay, well, let's look at some of the types of business structures there are. How do people own a business? What are some of these scenarios?
24: Yeah, I think we might have touched upon this just as we exited the last program, but let's take a little more of an in-depth view of the types of businesses that we can own. So we talked about that there's a sole proprietorship. So what that means is you just own your business. You have not registered it with Washington State. You're a good citizen, so therefore you pay your taxes on everything, and you just claim everything on your personal tax return. This is oftentimes the craft maker, the piano teacher, the person who has a small business of mowing lawns, many individuals who have just one rental. And so you bought a house, you upgraded, and you were able to keep the first one, and now you're renting it out. You are a small business owner. It's just called a landlord. And if you don't put a structure, a legal structure around that, and you own it in your name or in your joint titled name with your spouse, you are a sole proprietor. And that means that it is you. And sole proprietors can be an individual or a married couple, because in Washington State, we operate under community property laws. And so everything still goes to one tax return. So if you're filing a 1040, a married joint filed return, then you are considered a sole proprietor. There's one tax ID, one tax return that everything funnels to. And so a sole proprietor has a couple things that they should be thinking about. Number one, are you properly insured? So in any business structure, the first layer of defense, even if you have an LLC, an S Corp or a C Corp, we'll get into those. So any business owner should be evaluating their insurance. I'm not an insurance person. I'm not licensed to sell insurance, whether it is home life and auto or any other type of insurance. But insurance is our best friend during our lifetime. Mm. We need strong auto policies, because if you're out driving around, this is for any person, you need a strong auto policy. Make sure that your limits are higher. Talk to your current insurance provider. Do a review. Many people forget to review their car insurance. Just, I mean, it's the most dangerous thing that we do on a daily basis for most of us. Hmm. And there is a high liability. So if you're a small business person and you're driving to someone else's house to do the piano lessons instead of them coming to you, well, all of a sudden you're thinking that you're just going to go do a piano lesson, but then all of a sudden that car accident happens. So insurance is critical. In addition, most individuals should think about an umbrella policy. So an umbrella policy does exactly what it says. It umbrellas your whole life. You have to have strong foundational insurances, home and auto. So home, if you own your own home, and your auto, you have to have your base level insurances. They need to reach a certain minimum in order for an insurance policy to be issued on top and up and over that. So for example, if I had a $1 million umbrella policy and I was in a car accident, because my base level car insurance was at the level that my insurance company told me I needed, then I'm allowed to have an insurance, an umbrella policy, and that will give me another $1 million of protection, and it umbrellas everything in my life. Mm. If you have a rental, so again, you're a small business owner, if you have a rental in or out of a different structure, then umbrella policies are very important. Make sure that your umbrella insurance company knows that you have a rental and that you want that covered over the top of it. So this is kind of just general good information, I hope. So go back to your insurance provider. Umbrella policies typically are issued through your car insurance. So whoever manages your car insurance, they can also issue an umbrella policy. So I have a personal umbrella policy, but because I have a business, I also have a business umbrella policy.
23: Hmm. Connected to your auto insurance.
24: So my personal through the auto, my business umbrella through my business insurance.
23: Okay.
24: So as a business owner, I have personal insurance, but then I also have business insurance. And each of those, my personal life and my business life, each have umbrella policies over them, so that if something happens personally, I'm covered. If something happens in the business, somebody falls down a stair and what at my building or something of that nature, then the business is covered with additional policies. Mm. So any individual, specifically business owners, but really in life, what do you have to protect? You should consider having that umbrella policy. Paul, I don't have much right now. I'm just, I don't have a lot of investments or other assets, but that umbrella policy could cover you from having a lawsuit if a car accident was your fault and wages were garnished for how long. So there's a lot of things that if we were in a bad accident that could possibly take place. That's why we have insurance. So I encourage people to think through umbrella policies, and specifically if you're a business owner, make sure that your personal and business insurance lives are well covered. Here is a first strategy of protecting yourself. And so that applies whether you're a sole proprietor or whether you have any other business structure. And as we come out of break, I'll get to the other structures and we'll talk about those in more depth.
23: Okay, looking at businesses in estate planning, considerations to keep in mind here if you need help with this subject or any other kind of estate planning, and you want Paul to help you, how do people get in touch with you, Paul?
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23: Along with co-host Mark Holland, looking at businesses in estate planning this week and the types of businesses that are to be considered in your estate plan. And Paul, continuing on that subject.
24: Yeah, we have then a couple other structures. One is called an LLC, a limited liability company. And that's the type of entity where you actually register it with the state that you need the company to be in. And so for us, it's through the Secretary of State in Washington. And
23: what's your company, Planning with Purpose?
24: Planning with Purpose.
23: But which one of these would that
24: be? Oh, it's an S-Corp, actually. S-Corp,
23: okay,
24: yep. Mm-hmm.
23: We'll get to that.
24: And there's reasons why I elected that, okay. And we'll get to that. So an LLC is registered with Washington State, and that makes a legal form. And now there are things that an LLC can do. So, for example, if we have the rental, that's a nice, easy way to consider an LLC, or why you might want to have an LLC, or really any other business, is that you can then put the house inside of an LLC. And now, in theory, what happens is that house, because it's inside of a business, think of the business as kind of a bubble around the house. Mm. And if something happens or something goes wrong inside the business entity, the theory is if you are administrating and managing the money properly inside an LLC, then the liability will stay inside the business and it will not go outside and grab your personal assets. So it's a shield that if something goes wrong, your personal assets are going to be protected. So somebody slips and falls inside the rental home and they injure themselves or falls down a stair and injures themselves. They grab the hand railing, but the hand railing comes out of the wall. Mm. Now you're being sued as the landlord. Mm. That's why the previous conversation, insurance is our best friend to start with. We have insurance, but it exceeds the insurance policies and someone is suing you. The theory of an LLC, again, it has to be administered properly. The theory is that because that happened at the rental house, that the liability is going to stay to the business itself. And even though an attorney would list your name as the owner and try to sue you personally, the theory is that your attorney representing you should be able to get your personal assets off of the chopping block in that scenario. Mm. So in other words, we could have a high likelihood to remove you from being liable personally. Now, there's always exceptions. If you went into the home and you unscrewed the bolts that hold the railing, that's an intentional act. And now that is going to pierce that company's corporate, we call it a veil, but that covering, that shield that is supposed to be upheld. So LLCs can have a very good purpose. They are the starting point of protecting or separating your business activity from your personal activity. Mm. Where do some people make mistakes? Some people make mistakes by not having separate bank accounts for their business versus personal. They pay their personal bills with their business instead of actually having their business money go to their personal account, then taking care of all their personal bills. So in other words, everything starts starts to get blended, and it's really just one life you're living, and you just have it in name. So those are some of the things that could cause a problem with the administrative aspect that would uphold the potential shield. Now, remember, I'm emphasizing some of these words, potential in theory. So these are the theories behind it. And it really depends on your risk value of what type of a business do you own, and how much are you willing then to have on the chopping block if something goes wrong for you. So LLCs are a good starting point, and they can be taxed either as a sole proprietorship, as a partnership. So in other words, if two people, Mark, you and I went into business together, you did all the advertising and I did all of the, I don't know, legal work, I guess. And so we make a great team and we move forward. That's a partnership. So we could run it as a partnership and everything just goes to our 1040, very similar to a sole proprietorship. Mm. And we don't have an entity around us. It's just two people operating business. Or we can move our business into an LLC. We would still potentially be taxed like a partnership, but now we've put that potential shield around our business, and we have the protections of a business entity. So partnership is another way, similar to a sole proprietorship, but slightly different. It just means that you have two instead of one. And then I could also be taxed as an S-corp, even a C-corp in an LLC. So it's not about the taxing structure within an LLC. That is a CPA question of what is in your best interest. And oftentimes, even with starting a business, your CPA, based upon how the business has been going, is going to have a lot of insight to assist you in making the proper decision on which type of entity form and how the taxing structure should actually look. So LLCs are the most common way now to do business. There are things such as limited partnerships, family limited partnerships. A lot of those were driven in the 90s, and that we don't use them as much now as practitioners, because an LLC can really recreate that type of a business control, but through that mechanism. Mm. Now, S-corps are a little bit different. They have different regulations and different rules. And
23: what's S stand for?
24: It's a designation in the tax code. It's under subsection S.
23: Okay.
24: And so literally. And so, it's a tax code. It is a corporation. But what this means now is that the owner doesn't have all of the income pass through, quote unquote, pass to his or her income tax return. Now they have to be treated as an employee to a certain degree, to a reasonable amount of income. So now they are treated as an employee and as an owner, where the additional or overflow funds go to the tax return. Why would somebody want this? You ask, what do I have? I run mine as an S. Why? Because I had been out of business for quite some time when I went back to law school. I ran my own businesses, and I actually wanted to be treated as an employee to part of my income. It inputs into Social Security. So there are some potential advantages, some potential negative tax advantages to an S-corp. Again, this is where really sitting down with your CPA, understanding the tax consequences would be a big deal. Mm. C-corps are really the bigger corporations, public trading, stocks, and what you expect out of Microsoft and everyone else.
23: So most small businesses wouldn't be C-corp.
24: There's not a whole lot of good reasons to go C. And there are some now with that if you're selling your business, you may want to talk to your CPA about transitioning to a C, because there are some very nice tax exceptions for a qualified C-corp that would give you some nice tax deductions when you sell it. Mm. So there could be good reasons upon selling a company. During the life of the company, it's a little more difficult, much more rigorous to run. Most people find their solitude in an LLC, but there are different options when you use them. What's best in estate planning doesn't matter to me. It, as long as we have a business, I don't want sole proprietorship. I really don't want partnerships. I want some sort of a entity structure that is recognized by Washington State when we start talking about estate planning and how to blend it.
23: Okay, businesses in estate planning this week. We'll continue the discussion next time. But if you need help with this subject or anything else in your estate, how do people get in touch with you, Paul?
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4: 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Today, we're going to talk about Pope Leo's new encyclical on artificial intelligence and the magnificence of the human person. Then we're going to talk about Pride Month and Fidelity Month. We have a lot to get to this week. We are so glad you're with us. Stick around. Welcome to Breakpoint This Week. From the Colson Center for Christian Worldview, I'm Maria Baer, alongside John Stone Street, president of the Colson Center. Fresh back in our respective studios from the 2026 Colson Center National Conference, which, as always, was so much fun. John, how many commissioned Colson Fellows did we have this year?
5: Well, they're live. I think it was around 600, which is a lot of names to read out. Wow. But that's only
4: Do you read the names?
5: Oh, no. But it's only about a third, a little bit less than a third of the total overall number of commission fellows.
4: Wow. Is this the biggest group we've ever had?
5: It was the biggest conference, biggest class of Colson Fellows, I think. Well, either this one or last year. So right around in that ballpark. So, but yeah, very exciting to see that.
4: And so fun to meet so many people who listen to the podcast and who've been going through the program. And man, it's just a really fun weekend. So that was really fun. Glad to have met some of you who were there. And those of you who didn't make it, there's always next year in Charlotte, which we announced this year.
6: Well, John, let's get into the show for the week. So I want to start with you with Pope Leo's new encyclical. This has been, people have been waiting for this. He called it Magnifica Humanitas. I'm sorry about my Latin pronunciation. But this is sort of the Vatican's guidance on how to approach artificial intelligence and that kind of technology more generally. I thought it was incredibly beautiful. He's really wrote this with an aim towards, obviously, the title, what it means to be human, and remembering that as we move forward. I know that these encyclicals are a big deal, obviously, within the Catholic Church, and they send a lot of signals, you know, to media or people outside of the church, even the Christian church broadly, view these as kind of signposts of where religion, where the Christian religion is on certain issues. And so they stand the test of time. I mean, he mentioned in this one, he referenced several previous ones from several of his predecessors. We talk all the time about theology of the body and that coming from Pope John Paul II. So these definitely carry significance. What stood out to you about this one?
5: This was a while coming. People were anticipating it. It came out the weekend before, or the Friday, I think, before the conference. So we didn't have a chance to comment on it last week since we had our wonderful interview with John Lennox on the topic, same topic of artificial intelligence. And I think that was a very, interesting timing, I guess, is what I'll say. There's a number of things that are really interesting about this, you know, the selection of this focus, this topic. I mean, at one level, it's obvious, but it kind of underscores the commitment of the church to speak to cultural issues that are deemed to be big. We know that this Pope, for example, has spoken about war in a way that's unpopular with many Americans, but has spoken about that, particularly the war in Iran. I certainly wasn't expecting to find a whole lot that we would disagree with because of the topic being artificial intelligence, and the angle from a Christian perspective obviously being the what it means to be human, the question of our image bearingness and what that means, that of course is loaded into the title. You and I have used a phrasing here to talk about artificial intelligence and our interaction with it, about human exceptionalism, that, you know, there are ways that technology can help us, but technology should never replace us. And that was a central theme of this. Interesting that he wrote this alongside, I don't want to say if it's advice, but advisement from the folks at Anthropic, which of course is one of the interesting players in the AI space, probably the most moral of them. The ones that are, you know, pretty clear and saying out loud, we've got an awesome product, but it's not the same as being human. They seem pretty committed to that. There was an opening statement to the release from one of the co-founders of Anthropic, which I thought was a profoundly good statement and really good. And yet, one of the things that continues to be missing, not from the encyclical, but from the purveyors of AI, the pioneers in AI, and one of our board members and former president of Colorado Christian University, Don Sweeting, had an opinion piece reflecting on this encyclical and the topic of AI and Anthropic, and the Denver newspapers last weekend, is just the issue of work. He brought that up, and you still don't hear the inherent conflict that AI is bringing when it comes to the question of work. When it's talked about, and it is talked about, but it's just talked about in terms of lost jobs. But if you start with the premise of human exceptionalism, which takes you back, it's kind of like, you know, the declaration, the 250th anniversary of the declaration is this year. We talk about it. You have that famous phrase, we hold these truths to be self-evident, that all men are created equal, that they are endowed by their creator.

0: the need for humans to fulfill their design in the created order. And I appreciated that the Pope addressed that in the encyclical. I tell you, here was the interesting thing too. Almost everyone, he referred to two passages of scripture. He kind of played this out. And almost everyone, when it comes to AI, will jump to the Tower of Babel story, right? Because it just seems to be the most obvious, people doing something to want to be like God, and they're not able to, and so on. And as I've said here a number of times, I think there's a lot more going on in the passage than that. And actually embedded in that is an incredible capacity that humans have. And God says it, like anything that comes into their minds, they'll be able to do. But he also threw in, and this was interesting, the idea of purpose behind work and the Nehemiah story, the return and building the wall. That was an interesting pair, I thought. Of course, the joke is that it's good to see Catholics refer to the Bible. That's a funny joke that Catholics make about themselves. But I thought it was an interesting choice specifically of the Nehemiah story and why we work. Are we working for our own glory, our own name, our own ends? Or are we doing work that's been given to us by God? And ironically here, I'll quote John Calvin, that we do coram Deo, right? In other words, recognizing that the work we do is before God who made us for that work. And I thought that was an interesting take as well.
1: I appreciated that too. I thought that was fascinating. He did talk somewhat about efficiency as well. I see this language in a lot of writing about AI where... So one of the main central offerings, at least philosophically, of artificial intelligence is efficiency. That it does what, you know, mimics some human work much, much faster and usually more effectively. I am hungry for some kind of practical guidelines of what kinds of things lend themselves to efficiency while we maintain our human dignity. And what kinds of efficiency we should run from or we should be skeptical of. Does that make sense? What I loved about the encyclical is that it reads like a logical proof, right? It starts, like you said, it starts from creation. Who are we? He does go into the Tower of Babel and the story of Nehemiah to kind of shape what we view about humans and their role in God's story and how we can use that to guide. But it's still very abstract. Somewhat. And I don't know that it's possible to come up with the kind of list I'm talking about, but that's what I find myself. I'm reading all of these things and kind of gobbling them up as I, alongside that, read all the new stories about the scary new stuff that AI can do and the ways people are using them. And I'm just hungry for that kind of practical list.
0: Yeah. Well, I don't know that there's a list. I think there's a spectrum. And of course, that's a loaded statement since there's a spectrum for everything these days. But thinking about this and thinking about John Lennox and thinking about some of the content at the Colson Center conference, I kind of outlined what I think the spectrum is. And the encyclical kind of gets at that. So, you know, one of the key deep dangers that the Pope identified was that human beings will begin to see ourselves and others, and he called it projects to be optimized. Right. So it's interesting that in his framing of the Tower of Babel story, it's humans. We're the tower. You know, we're trying to optimize ourselves. And he talks there about limits. And one of the things we're going to address in our conversations about AI through the work we're doing on the issue of anthropology is this issue of limits, that we think human limitations are bad. And so optimization always is exceeding the limits. And that's where that drive comes. If you can do it, you should do it. And that's a really dangerous ethical place. I think that what you have, he also, by the way, and he addresses kind of the spectrum, but by really identifying kind of the two dangerous ideas that would drive AI into a place where we don't recognize our created limits. You know, our limits are not just the reaction to the fall. Our limits are also kind of how we were made. And this is good. We need sleep. That's a limit. That's not a bad thing. We can't, you know, transport ourselves, you know, just in our minds. We have to be proximate. We have to be in a place. And there's something special.

0: about that. And if you start digging around the Psalms and you start digging around the history of Christian theology, the place is pretty significant. So these are limits and they're okay. He talked about the twin dangers of transhumanism and posthumanism. And sometimes we talk about those two things as if they're the same thing, but they're not. Transhumanism is this idea of really supplementing humanity to transcend our limits. And posthumanism is really the logical conclusion of an evolutionary mindset, which is, yeah, we've evolved to the top of the food chain, but the process continues. Like, why would we think that we're the ultimate living, you know, evolved creature? And so the theory of posthumanism is now we can control evolution, so we should integrate with machines to become post-human. So this is where I think these ideas that flow out of transhumanism and posthumanism help us see this spectrum, right? And I think in my mind, the spectrum on AI goes from helping to replacing. And in between helping and replacing are fixing and improving, right? So if we think about technology to help us, that's legit, right? We're trying to overcome the negative aspects of the fall, for example. So the limits of the fall are one thing. The limits of creation are something else. And then we can kind of figure out what we mean by help. And then there is the fixing, right? Something's gone wrong. We know in the fall, like a limb has been lost or, you know, something has broken and we use our technology to fix it. That's different than improving humanity, right? So we get to the idea of bioethics, and we've talked about this a lot, where there's a difference between healing and enhancement, and that line has been blurred, you know, by medication. That line has been blurred by a medical establishment that's kind of also driven by this, if I can do it, I should do it, impulse, and then also wanting to look good, you know, for cosmetic surgery, even if I don't need it to repair, you know, something. That there's just this difference. And then, so we go from helping to fixing to improving and then to replacing. And I think replacing is not just replacing ourselves, it's replacing others. And that's where we kind of have questions about companion bots and the roles, you know, that those things can play in our lives. So I think that's the framing that can be helpful. There's probably other, you know, there's not hard, fast lines between helping and fixing and improving. You know, these things blur. We should color code them and, you know, move them forward.
1: I'm going to say this kind of tongue in cheek, but I've been just fixated on this question of laundry, okay, since the national conference. I think it was in Gene Twenge's talk, talking about how technology changes culture. It may have been somebody else's, but just reminding us of the dramatic difference in all of our lives that the washing machine has brought. Okay. And I'm serious. Like, you know, it took days. And we had, because it took days and of the process that it required to clean clothes, people didn't have that many clothes. And, you know, for all sorts, like, we just can't even fathom. She made a joke about how, like, when we talk about laundry now, we're like, oh, it's such a chore. I can't believe I have to do this. I have to do laundry. This is such a chore. And she's like, I know. Can you believe you have to walk to this machine and push a button and then walk away and wait for it?
0: Pull it out of one machine and put it to the one that's right beside it.
1: That's right. Literally right directly next to it. This is all a somewhat silly example, but I'm trying to find where this goes on your spectrum here. Because
0: Well, I think it's helping.
1: Does that replace humans a little bit? It's doing a task that humans could do, but it's obviously not doing a task that only humans.
0: I don't think replacing a task is the same thing as replacing humans, first of all. And then secondly, you're talking about the drudgery aspect of work. Mm. So one of the framings of a Christian worldview is that there is a difference between work and toil. Work is dignified. Toil is the kind of thing that could be replaced because it's overturning kind of implications of the fall. So look, again, these are categories that bleed into one another. But it's almost like, you know, when you've crossed into the next one, right? You kind of like, oh, okay, here we are, you know, somewhere, you know, further down the line. And to think then that the goal is to optimize everything around efficiency, to your point, it becomes a project to optimize humans around efficiency. And then we have the limits of thought and thinking that are actually good parts of who we are, but also we should maximize our own. So these things are interesting categories. Obviously, a lot more needs to be done on it.
1: Yeah. Let's take a quick break, John. We'll be right back with more Breakpoint This Week in just a moment.
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1: We're back on Breakpoint This Week. John, it is June, which means it is Fidelity Month. And it is Pride Month. You know, anecdotally, I've noticed a lot less gusto in recent years surrounding Pride Month. I know we've talked about it before on the program. I went out to eat last night and the restaurant I was in was downtown in my city and there was not a single flag or anything in there. And my husband and I, it took us a few minutes to recognize it. And then we were like, this is wild. Like, how do you account for this? His kind of cynical take was, you know, it would be premature to say we're on some kind of revival moment of people recovering a biblical view of marriage being between a man and a woman. But it is reasonable to believe that this push to like adapt or die, like you better celebrate this or you're uncool, that people are pushing back against that a little bit. You don't have to celebrate it. You don't have to have the flags out and do everything to be cool anymore. At least anecdotally, that seems true. You know, I'm not ready to throw a party for that reason, but it's better than the alternative. But we are seeing, you know, some of the retailers, CVS, Target, Walmart, are apparently selling less apparel and gear aimed at Pride Month, particularly apparel and stuff for children. They're doing less of that. That seems good. Baseball is big in my house. Not all of the MLB teams are as loud about Pride Month this year. I think the Texas Rangers are doing nothing for Pride Month. Is this part of the vibe shift?
0: Well, you know, one of the things we talked about at the conference with Ryan Burge is that what comes across as a vibe shift might just be a plateau, right? Things were headed in a direction and then leveled off. And maybe that's where we're at. But it doesn't seem to be as loud. Now, I haven't made it down to downtown Colorado Springs, which, you know, years ago was insufferable and now seems to have been a little bit muted, except at least on kind of parade day, and which happens to be on a Sunday. And so, I don't know. I do know that it feels certainly different. And it feels different because of one thing and one thing only. And that is the absolute demand by the transgender part of the acronym to take over everything. And it's something that is annoying to many. And it's something that comes across as a flat out injustice to many others, including the other members of the acronym. Look, I think the gay rights part of the movement always overestimated kind of how much it suffered and putting itself kind of in the line of blacks in America and you know, slavery. I mean, it was just a bizarre comparison always. But the trans part of that movement has none of that. Literally has none of that. It came in at the tail end and then just started making demands. And already the institutions of Western culture, particularly American culture, particularly in some places, just started figuring out everything that they could do to bow down to it. I mean, let's take, for example, the protecting women in sports reaction to demanding men's spaces. Big story this week out of California of a track star that, you know, basically dominated the state track meet. California's decision, I mean, this is really, really, really mind-blowing. The guy can still compete against the girls, right? But now California says the biological woman who wins other than the guy can stand on the podium with the guy. So they have two first place winners.
1: This is one of the dumbest things we've ever reported on.
0: Well, they did success. It is wild. I mean, at one level, it is an example of the vibe shift, like that California felt obligated to do that. But then you just ticked everybody off, right? I mean, there's no one happy here.
1: Feels like a comic strip. Like you are attempting to choose a middle road. Like you're attempting to combine people who say men and women are different and people who don't. That is truly a feat of dumbness that we have not seen before.
0: And what does it admit?
1: That
0: there's differences between men and women, boys and girls. It is a wild, wild situation out there.
1: Yeah.
0: And people are mad. Everybody's mad. I mean, the trans community's mad because they don't want him to have to share his title. And the girls are still mad because they never wanted to compete in the first place because it was inherently unfair. And then it's just interesting to listen to the reactions. You know, the LA Times talks about A.B. Hernandez overcoming hate with love. I mean, what are you talking? I mean, this stuff just sounds bizarre. And then, you know, there's still, you know, plenty of press coverage that is scared. It clearly will not say. They'll just toe up to the line and not actually say this is crazy. So we're not there yet. There's no question about it. It is a lot nicer not to have it all forced down your throat, especially by the corporate part of it. I mean, look, we've talked about this. One lesson here is how culture works. And culture works in spheres. So different aspects of culture impact different parts of our lives. And that aspect that's really, really loud is corporate America, right? When corporate America swings, when corporate America swung on gay marriage, when corporate America has swung on the trans issue, now that they've swung back to neutral, I mean, they're not advocating against boys and girls sports or boys and girls locker rooms or against, you know, trans procedures for minors. I mean, you know, that's the work that's being done by the true believers. The corporate folks are just back to neutral by and large, right? And it feels so different, doesn't it? I mean, it just feels like, you know, there's the meme where somebody's got a megaphone right in your ear, and that's kind of how it felt for years, and now it doesn't, and we're 2 years into this, and we can be thankful for that.
1: Yeah, it certainly makes the silence louder afterwards, I agree.
0: But the question is, for you, is the next point we wanted to talk about, which is, does this mean... Because we have another survey, this is like the second year in a row that support for same-sex marriage, so-called same-sex marriage, has declined. And that was called a settled issue. So it was, by the way, abortion, and you had the popularity, and then it kind of came back as apologetics was applied to it, and women's situations were cared for with pregnancy resource centers, and you know, we saw prayers and protests and things like that. You're starting to see some of that pushback on same-sex marriage. Are we seeing a pushback just because the weariness and wariness of the trans annoyance is weighing the whole movement down, or are there people rethinking this? I don't know that I know the answer to that.
1: Okay, John, that's all the time we have for our program today. Thanks for listening to Breakpoint this week. From the Coulson Center for Christian Worldview, I'm Maria Baer, alongside John Stone Street. I'd love to invite you to listen to the rest of today's conversation, which you can find at the Breakpoint Podcast. So just search the word Breakpoint, all one word, wherever you get your podcasts, and you can hear us talking about some more of the top stories of this week from a Christian perspective. Have a wonderful week. We'll see you all back here next time. God bless.
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5: A left-wing veterans group is suing the Trump administration after the Department of Veteran Affairs reinstated restrictions on taxpayer-funded abortions. Under the Biden administration, the VA had begun providing abortions in cases of rape, incest, or claimed health concerns. The Trump administration reversed that policy, arguing that federal law does not authorize the VA to fund or perform abortions. Make no mistake, our nation's veterans are heroes. They deserve excellent medical care, support, and the gratitude of the nation. But intentionally ending the life of an innocent child is not health care. Honoring their service to our nation does not require the taxpayer funding of their abortions. And taxpayers should never be forced to fund abortion.
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9: USA Radio News. I'm Jim Rinaldi. Search and rescue volunteers in Japan have found a body of an Auburn University student who went missing during a family vacation, marking a tragic end to a frantic days-long search along forested mountains. James Weston Higginbotham, age 20, was found dead Saturday outside Kyoto, his family said in a social media post. A passionate naturalist, Weston vanished May 29th after leaving his parents and brother to explore Kyoto on his own after butting heads with his mother over use of ChatGPT and the natural resources AI requires. President Trump says he'd be honored to meet the supreme leader of Iran if it was to make a deal. The United States has imposed sanctions on Cuban President Miguel Diaz-Canel. New Jersey physician has reportedly assisted about 200 terminally ill patients under the state's medical aid in dying law. From America's News Network, USA Radio News.
10: In our KCIS Seattle area forecast, showers and a chance of thunderstorms this afternoon and this evening with a chance of rain late this evening. Mostly cloudy tomorrow and mostly cloudy Monday with a chance of morning rain and afternoon showers and thunderstorms. Our highs today, the mid-50s to lower 60s. Tomorrow, the upper 50s to mid-60s and low to mid-60s Monday.
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12: I'm Ruth Kramer with Mission Network News. Chinese believers need our strategic prayers. The recent World Day of Prayer for the Church in China offered a helpful focus.
13: I think God loves when his people come to talk to him or to pray, and that's what we're doing also on behalf of the body of Christ in China.
12: Pope Leo XIV prayed for Chinese believers to be witnesses of both hope and peace. Eric Berkland of China Partners says believers also need prayer for enduring faith as they long for greater religious freedom.
13: They call it winter time, and they're praying for spring. They're praying for summer, for a better time.
12: Christians in China face religious restrictions, tighter government control of churches, and pressure to conform to the state's vision of Christianity. Despite this winter, churches continue bringing Christ's hope to their communities. Pray that their faith endures. And since March 1st, more than 4.3 million people have been displaced across Iran, Lebanon, Afghanistan, and Pakistan. That's according to data from the United Nations Refugee Agency. Even when the current wars end, though, physical and emotional effects of displacement will endure. That's why the MENA Leadership Center recently trained more than 30 Christian leaders about refugee ministry. Rana Fakouri, the center's recruitment and enrollment director, says this.
14: In emergency situations, refugees often need immediate support, such as they need safety, they're looking for shelters, food, water, and medical care. But in a long-term displacement situations, the needs often become deeper and more complex.
12: God is raising his people across across the MENA region to minister with gospel faithfulness. So pray for healing and peace with Jesus to spread from their work. 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I'm Ruth Kramer.
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15: Welcome to Evergreen Faith. I'm Caleb, sitting here with Ben Keene, and we are right in the midst of the gospel according to Mark. Mm-hmm. Imagine that you're teaching a bunch of guys with a bunch of different backgrounds who don't really like each other, who keep missing your main point, who have seen your own miracles again and again and doubt and reinterpret and start acting like your very enemies. Even I can't even fathom the concept of service. They just focus on something that's kingly. And you're like, guys, you're just dragging them along for the story. And then they end up saying, you know what? I think I'm the greatest follower of you. You'd probably lose your mind. And that's going to be the discussion today with Jesus.
16: Yeah, it's a tough look. It's actually a tough look for the disciples. And that's really this part of the gospel, chapter 8 and on. It's just tougher and tougher. You know, all the way through up to the crucifixion where Judas betrays him and the rest deny him. Like, these sections of the gospel Mark are really brutal.
15: The scriptures say and call Jesus the man of sorrows. Isaiah talks about the suffering servant, which is Mark's theme. Mm-hmm. Jesus is the servant of all, the suffering servant of Isaiah, that he is a man acquainted with sorrows, a man acquainted with grief, mm-hmm. which certainly entails the cross and our sin upon him and all that. But even all the way down to the 12 apostles.
16: Yeah.
15: Grieve the Son of Man and the Son of God. It's a very lonely and depressing thing to think about in some respects for Jesus.
16: Absolutely.
15: But what is beautiful, though, that we should see in our own Christian lives today is the patience of Jesus. Mm. Even though he's most certainly frustrated and correcting them and disciplining them, you could say, he is patient and loving with them still.
16: Absolutely.
15: Absolutely, indeed. Okay, so we're going to start off the story once again with more demons. We've talked a little bit in the past in Mark's gospel where we've noted that the demons, look to inhabit people and animals. We're never told in the Bible, there's not like a chapter in the Bible about demonology. It's like, here's all the details of exactly why, who, what, and where.
16: Sure.
15: You just get puzzle pieces. But demons seem to want to inhabit bodies. They often, in the Bible, are in desolate places, kind of chaotic places in Jewish theology. Jesus sends them off into the abyss, into the depths of the watery grave, as you might call. So very, very creepy stuff is had around the demons. And here we have another story in Mark chapter 9 where it's just a child.
16: Yeah.
15: Which shows you really the evil, the spiritual evil that opposes God and his good creation. Mm. They want to destroy everything spiritually, physically, everything that God has made.
16: Yeah.
15: Satan wants to destroy that. Should we read this whole story? I don't know. It's kind of a long one. Ben, could you go ahead and just read verses 14 through 21?
16: Sure. When they came back, and this is from the Mount of Transfiguration, in verse 14, when they came back to the disciples, they saw a large crowd around them and some scribes arguing with them. Immediately, when the entire crowd saw him, they were amazed and began running up to greet him. And he asked them, "What are you discussing with them?" And one of the crowd answered him, "Teacher, I brought you my son, possessed with a spirit which makes him mute. And whenever it seizes him, it slams him to the ground, and he foams at the mouth and grinds his teeth and stiffens out. I told your disciples to cast it out, and they could not do it." And he answered them and said, "Oh, unbelieving generation, how long shall I be with you? How long shall I put up with you? Bring him to me." They brought the boy to Jesus. When he saw him, immediately the spirit threw him into a convulsion, and falling to the ground, he began rolling around and foaming at the mouth. And he asked his father, how long has this been happening to him? And he said, from childhood.
17: Verse 22, very eerily, says, and it, this evil spirit, has often cast him into fire and into water to destroy him. So we've talked about how Satan, we see the whole storyline of the Bible, Satan and individuals and the whole creation is after us spiritually and physically to destroy everything God has made. And the father said, but if you can do anything, have compassion on us and help us. And Jesus said, if you can, all things are possible for one who believes. Immediately the father of the child cried out and said, I believe, help my unbelief. Mm-hmm. Now that right there, that last verse is one that certainly resonates with me. I think it sounds like it does with you too, Ben.
16: For sure.
17: And I think, listener, we've all felt this way for a variety of reasons in our own lives where we say, God, I do believe. I have faith.
16: Yeah.
17: But I need help in that faith. This is a beautiful picture of the love of a father who has faith in Jesus. But it is interesting that he says, help my unbelief. There is some sort of admission to a lack of faith.
16: Yeah.
17: What do you think about that?
16: When Jesus calls him on saying if, you know, it's clear. It's clear. His language betrayed him, right?
17: Mm.
16: Showed him to be where he was at. And he was honest enough to respond. And Jesus says, if you can, what do you mean? He says, well, you know, I do believe, but I'm really not fully there right now. And that's where, like, the relatability of the story comes to bear, right? Where we think there's lots of different ideas we might have about what might bring us support or relief or what might solve our issues. And some of them are devilish voices, right? Some of them are fleshly or whatnot. And yet, like, the call of God, you know, there's so many things he calls us to be and to do, paths to follow. And we believe they're right because we believe in God, but we don't always believe, I'm really supposed to give this much. Am I really supposed to respond in these ways? Is this relationship, is it really like, is this really what you're calling me to do or to be or to say? And I think that this call, different situations, you know, it applies so often in our Christian lives. Like, I do believe that this is what I ought to do, but help my unbelief because I'm pushing back. I'm digging my heels in a bit. And I know that. I can feel that, right?
17: Mm-hmm. I like what you're saying because I think a practical takeaway for us today with looking at this father and his interaction with Jesus of, Lord, I believe, help my unbelief, is ironically and paradoxically, it is a form of faith that he requests this.
16: Yes.
17: He is recognizing his own fault and lack of faith, and he confesses it to the Lord.
16: Mm-hmm.
17: He confesses to Jesus, I need help. And you know what Jesus does? He does help him.
16: He helps him.
17: Jesus sees the crowd coming around. I'm paraphrasing now. Jesus sees the crowd coming around, and with the messianic secret and, you know, people getting the wrong ideas and wanting to make him some sort of worldly type of king or anything like that, Jesus casts the demon out of the boy. People think he's dead. This is a really scary and dramatic scene.
16: That's grave.
17: They think he's dead. But the compassion of Jesus, the love for children, which we've seen before and will continue to see in this gospel account, picks him up by the hand and lifts him up. And he goes into a private place with his disciples. And the disciples ask, why couldn't we do that?
16: Yeah.
17: Why couldn't we cast this demon out, Jesus? And Jesus said in verse 29, this kind cannot be driven out by anything but prayer.
16: Mm.
17: Fascinating.
16: Yeah.
17: So the first application, again, just repeating this, is we should go to God, and in principle, go to God's people, go to God's word, but go to God when we are struggling with our faith and ask, help my unbelief.
16: Yeah.
17: That is an act of faith.
16: Yeah, and even kind of before that, in some senses, take our issues to God, take the strugglings. I mean, the temptations and the struggles in this life are from the brokenness of the world and from demonization, in a sense, right? Like, we can't even say that, right? Like, we all have my demons, and it's like the vices we have or the addictions or the difficulties. We call those our demons, and it's not the perfect picture, but it is a accurate picture, right?
17: I mean, if we believe Ephesians 6, like, there is something behind everything sinister and sinful in the world.
16: Exactly. And so, you know, the temptations that we face that we need help with, we ought to take them to the Lord. And clearly, in the struggling we're having, we have faith, but it's not perfect. And so admitting that is, I think, actually part of the beauty of the story, that it's part of true faith, like being honest with God about where you're at and what the help you need nonetheless, and that you trust him above all else, even though that trust isn't perfect. I think that is a really good application.
17: Yes. Now, right after this, Jesus foretells, predicts to his disciples that the Son of Man is going to be delivered in the hands of men. They will kill him. And when he is killed, after 3 days, he will rise. But they did not understand the saying. They were afraid to ask him. So wedged between, why couldn't we cast out this demon? And Jesus says, this only comes out by prayer. Okay, Jesus' prayer life is amazing. Not focusing on that right now, but just side note there. And then Jesus goes into the prediction of his own death and resurrection. Mm-hmm. They're confused. They don't want to ask about it. Like, what's going on? Because in the past with Peter, we had the get behind me, Satan.
16: Yeah,
17: that's why we don't want to ask any more about this, even if it doesn't sound right. And then they go into verse 33. And verse 33 is they're on their way to Capernaum. Jesus hears them talking, and he's like, hey, what were you guys discussing on the way here? All right, they're in the modern-day vernacular, they're in the van, they're in the back having their snacks and quarreling with each other, and, you know, mom and dad in the front seat being like, just kind of listening to what the kids are debating about. And they're ashamed in verse 34. They kept silent, for on the way, they had argued with one another about who was the greatest. And what is it that Jesus says is the greatest? Well, it's Mark's theme.
16: Yes.
17: The greatest is the one who'd be the slave, the servant of all. And he took a child, sat him on his lap, grabs him around his arms. Jesus loves the little children. Whoever receives one such child in my name receives me. And whoever receives me receives not me, but him who sent me, the Father.
16: Yes.
17: That is a remarkable statement.
16: It's beautiful.
17: That is beautiful. But like I said in our opening, this is where I picture Jesus wanting to rip out his hair. It's just like, man, this is exhausting.
16: This is the huge theme through this section of Mark's gospel. It's just the disciples' inability to be Christ-like, in short.
17: Yes. So we're going to pick up on that when we return from a brief break as we continue this thought about the disciples struggling to really understand and thus imitate Jesus.
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3: And now, let's rejoin Ben and Caleb.
17: Welcome back to Evergreen Faith. We're in the middle of discussing Jesus' struggles with the disciples who aren't too different from us. How about that, Ben?
16: Yeah, you know, this chapter, they get down from the mountain transfiguration, and the disciples that remained outside of Peter, James, and John, the other nine, they couldn't cast out this demon-possessed boy. Mm-hmm. And so, you know, Jesus ends up doing it. The Father says, you know, I believe, help my unbelief. There's a great application for that. Take our struggles to God, even our struggles of faith. And there's so much beauty and relatability in that. But the larger picture here is very quickly after that, in the next story, you know, Jesus says, this kind can only come out by prayer at the end of that story to his disciples. Mm-hmm. Kind of, at least at the very least, insinuating,
17: implying
16: right?
17: Implying their prayer life is struggling.
16: Yes.
17: My prayer life struggles.
16: Me too.
17: So we should be able to relate.
16: Yes. And then the next story, verses 30 to 32, he's telling them about what's going to happen to him, and they did not understand, and they were afraid to ask. And then again, they go back to Capernaum, and they're discussing along the way which one of them is the greatest. Mm-hmm. And so time and time again, in every one of these little anecdotes, those little snippets and stories, we're seeing the disciples just aren't there. This comes, you know, a few episodes ago, we talked about Jesus calling them hard of heart.
17: Like,
16: he's really, it seems like he's ramping up the intensity of his discipling of them and holding their feet to the fire for them to grow and to, you know, this goes hand in glove with him dying. He's like, I'm going to die soon. You guys need to understand what's at stake. I'm not going to be here to be the one teaching and doing these things. You need to be the one teaching. I think that's what's behind all this.
17: Yeah. Anyway. And it's not over yet in our passage here in Mark 9.
16: Yeah, it keeps going.
17: Yeah, it keeps going. You want to keep going for us? You want to read just this little section here, 38 through 41?
16: Sure. John said to him, Teacher, we saw someone casting out demons in your name, and we tried to prevent him because he was not following us. But Jesus said, "Do not hinder him, for there is no one who will perform a miracle in my name and be able soon afterward to speak evil of me. For he who is not against us is for us. And whoever gives you a cup of cold water to drink because of your name as followers of Christ, truly I say to you, he will not lose his reward."
17: That's incredible. God sees every single small act.
16: It's crazy.
17: Of kindness to his children. It is crazy. But once again, the disciples struggling in prayer, not willing to accept Jesus' future, afraid to ask, arguing about who's the best amongst themselves. And now they're upset that someone else is having success where they have failed.
16: Yeah.
17: They couldn't cast out a demon. This guy's just doing it. He's not even among the 12. And they're like, what in the world is that? They're like, we got to stop him, right?
16: Yeah.
17: That's also just like us today.
16: Yeah.
17: Of human nature, where maybe you see an individual's like Christian growth or a church's success in ministry or whatnot. And very quickly, especially you start thinking about like Christian denominations and things like that, very quickly we all of a sudden get up in arms and start going down to our pharisaical logic chopping of why we shouldn't. It's like, well, hold on. Hold on. Maybe we should do some more assessment and figure out if we're telling on ourselves more than anything else. That's what's going on with the disciples here. And it's hilarious.
16: It's a projection, right?
17: Yeah, it's a projection. It's hilarious. And they're like, we should stop them, right? And Jesus says, no.
16: Actually, exact opposite.
17: And Jesus' logic is interesting. Someone who does a mighty work in my name will not be able to soon afterward speak evil of me. And when you think about Jesus' environment, I mean, no one liked him. Yeah. I know Jesus divine as the Son of God is like, well, he's going to win. Well, yeah, kind of. But Jesus' plan is based around him losing from a worldly perspective by being the servant, Mark's theme. Everyone doesn't like him. The religious leaders, which have its own different sects and policies and politics.
16: Yes.
17: The Herodians, the political leaders. Eventually, the Romans, the big boy political leaders. Mm-hmm. No one likes Jesus around here. Yeah. Like, everyone's against him, and Jesus is like, are you kidding me? We have the whole world against us, and you guys are going to go over here and pick a fight with the other guy who's not, and I don't know the details of this guy. Who knows the details? And Jesus is like, you got to be kidding me. He's like, we're looking for unity here. We're looking for any kind of help you could get when the whole world is against us.
16: Yeah.
17: And I think we would do well to learn today.
16: Yeah, take the win when it comes and accept the losses in some senses, right? Like, yeah, I think that's a good insight. Like, this story is hard to apply in particular.
17: For sure.
16: The principle is broad.
17: Yeah.
16: And I don't know how broadly it can be applied. But I do think all of us need to hear it because we all become very kind of selective of, well, this is how I believe is right. This is what I do. This is the thing I'm comfortable with. And therefore, I'm convinced it's the right thing. There's a place for that, right? There's a place for standing for what we always ought to stand for, what we believe. But we also ought to be, you know, judge not lest you be not judged, because the judgment with which you judge another, guess what?
17: Yep.
16: God's going to judge you with that judgment. And so we have to be careful in this, and we have to be better listeners, I think, is a huge part of this before we run to judgment.
17: That's well put. And what's further fascinating is what Jesus says next. You want to read this next section here?
16: Yeah. Whoever causes one of these little ones who believe to stumble, it would be better for him if, with a heavy millstone hung around his neck, he had been cast into the sea. If your hand causes you to stumble, cut it off. It is better for you to enter life crippled than having your two hands to go into hell, into the unquenchable fire. If your foot causes you to stumble, cut it off. It is better for you to enter life lame than having your two feet to be cast into hell. If your eye causes you to stumble, throw it out. It is better for you to enter the kingdom of God with one eye than having two eyes be cast into hell, where their worm does not die and the fire is not quenched. For everyone will be salted with fire. Salt is good. But if the salt becomes unsalty, with what will you make it salty again? Have salt in yourselves and be at peace with one another.
17: So this is not disconnected from everything that's leading up to this, of course.
16: Yeah.
17: Very much so interconnected. And it's fascinating. We go through all this, and then Jesus says, whoever causes one of these little ones who believe in me to sin, it'd be better, you know, to get sunk to the bottom of the ocean. I don't know if this is an unfair comparison. The last thing that got sunk in the ocean, so to say, were demons. I mean, this is, Jesus is like, you can go hang out with them.
16: Yeah.
17: Like, you are, man, that's just, It is brutal what he has to say to his disciples.
16: Yeah.
17: Really brutal.
16: He's setting such a high standard for whoever would be a teacher or a leader in among his movement, right? Yeah. And that's what's going on here. He's not just saying, hey, if anyone does something wrong, this is the case. There is that standard set. The Sermon on the Mount will say this more generally, right? To cut off your hand, yeah. Pluck out your eye if you're dealing with sin. Here, he's talking about something more specific. He's talking, it seems to me, to his disciples.
17: I concur.
16: Who are going to be taking his place as the leaders, again, of Jesus's, it's going to be the church, right? His movement. And he's saying, listen, you got to take this seriously. You got to understand that every interaction you have comes with gravity and comes with momentous consequence. You tell that guy to shut up. Mm-hmm. Well, guess what? You're not just any old Joe. Mm-hmm. You're John the Apostle. And when you talk to him, you're going to make a big deal in his spiritual life. Mm. Look at these kids. Who cares if you're the greatest? Take the kids into your arms and enwrap them and encourage them, right? Like this whole section, he's like, this is how I am. You've seen it. And you guys aren't doing it. You don't get it. I'm dying soon. I'm going to be gone and you need to take my place. So this section, as harsh as it is, it's because he's saying, hey, there's something going on here. And he loves them, right? That's what the heart of this is not. He's just upset with them. The heart of this is saying, listen, it's a loving rebuke that we all need to hear sometimes.
17: Yeah, it's a very important clarification that this is aimed and principled toward leadership. He is talking to the 12 apostles, obviously. But we got to remember, maybe it's not right now, maybe in the future, but believe it or not, every single Christian at some point is going to have some kind of leadership role.
16: Yes.
17: Kind of like it or not.
16: That's God's design.
17: Yeah, it's God's design. Whether that's with a brand new Christian, maybe you're the Christian who's been one for 40 years in your church, some sort of official leadership and ministry. Maybe it's your kids.
16: Yeah.
17: This is a heavy weight that we should view them as children.
16: Yeah.
17: Like God views us as children,
16: mm-hmm.
17: and not put stumbling blocks in front of them. That is hard. So the last few minutes here is we'll wrap up our thought before we go into our question. Just an application for us today. Remember, it is a faithful thing to do to go to God when we are struggling with our faith.
16: Absolutely.
17: That's the right place to go. To God, to his people, to his word. And when it comes to being a teacher and a leader of God's people, we need, of course, to ask, how can I be a servant like Jesus? That's going to get repeated over and over again in Mark's gospel, but the apostles were arguing about who was the greatest.
16: Mm-hmm.
17: We shouldn't go out of our way to stop others, even if we're not exactly aligned with them, who are said followers of Jesus. The whole world's against us.
16: Yeah.
17: I'd be very careful about that, not to put a stumbling block in front of them and cause them to sin. Anything mm-hmm. else you tag on with
16: yeah,
17: that?
16: Yeah, and I would say, they're making huge mistakes, and it's been well to point out that Jesus doesn't cut them off for these mistakes. Like, they are making mistake after mistake, his disciples, and Jesus loves them and continues to love them, and he forgives them, and even after they deny him at his death, spoiler alert, in a few chapters, he reaffirms them after they come back. Like, Jesus's grace and mercy are way, way greater than these mistakes they're making and their lack of growth that he's seeing. He's holding their feet to the fire, but he's also merciful to them at the same time.
17: Amen. That's why we should go to him.
16: Yes.
17: Just like that father who even struggled with his faith.
16: Amen.
17: Okay, now it's time to answer our question on the show. If you have any questions, listeners, go to kirklandchurch.com. You can submit them there, and Ben and I would love to tackle them here on the air. Today's question comes from a listener all the way out in Friday Harbor. His name is Lee, and he's got a good one. Okay, here's the question. Some Christians speak of the hope of eternal life, and some speak of the promise of eternal life. As I understand it, 1 John 2 speaks of the promise of eternal life, while Romans 8 speaks of the hope of eternal life. Eternal life. Are these one and the same? Good question, Lee. Ben, are those one and the same?
16: I think in simple terms, you could say yes. I think they're really in a close proximity, but they do kind of have different significance for us as we consider them and hold on to them as Christian believers, right? So in 1 John 2:25, in the context, he's talking about these antichrists, people who are denying that Jesus is the Son of God, and really a lot of he came in the flesh, all these kind of processes, and he's saying, if you deny the Father, guess what? He's the one who made us the promise of eternal life. No one else. So I think the implication in 1 John 2:25 is the promise for eternal life only comes, like, he's the promiser of it. So you have to have faith in God through Jesus Christ, or there's no promise.
17: Mm-hmm.
16: It's a kind of an exclusivity idea there in 1 John 2.
17: Yeah.
16: In Romans 8, it's this idea of, you know, the whole chapter starts with there's no condemnation in Christ, but it's this chapter wrestling with the experience of the flesh and the hope that we have of God's redemption.
17: Mm-hmm.
16: And the hope is an eternal life. Even the phrase isn't specifically used in the section in connection with the word hope, but the hope is God's redemption. The hope is the life God is going to give to this lifeless world, this broken world. He uses phrases like anxious longing of creation, the groaning that we face, and we even feel it within ourselves. We groan with creation. We suffer the pains of childbirth. There's something great coming.
17: Mm.
16: That's the point of childbirth, the picture of childbirth. Labor pains now, joy of a child, joy of new life, maybe eternal life later. And so this hope in Romans 8, the promise is the kind of initiation. It is the over all-encompassing ideal of what God is going to give us. Romans 8 is referring to kind of the day-to-day life we live in. We live in hope. Even though the world around us is groaning and painful and suffering, we still have hope because we know and we trust because of God's promise that he's going to bring life again and good life, great life, perfect life, eternal life, really. And that's the hope we live in every day.
17: Mm, thank you, Ben. We have that down payment of the Holy Spirit.
16: Amen.
17: Awaiting a day of redemption. Thank you for that question, Lee. Thank you, listeners, for joining us today. We'll be back next week, same time, same place, here on Evergreen Faith. Have a good day, and God bless you.
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26: One of the warnings of the last days is false truths will come that look like truth, but they're not truth at all. 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I mean, ticket into life. How would you feel if you're on an operating table and the doctor said, I don't even know what's wrong here, but let's just start cutting and see what happens? No, let's not. But yet, and the most important things of life, our eternal destinies and God himself, will treat it sort of casually, in effect, making up our rules as we go. 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
1: Zooming in once again, all your counseling these days is through Zoom, through other online methods, virtual counseling works well, lots of people, and kind of a subject you haven't touched on in a while, I don't think, and that's how to deal with grief. You call life is actually about letting go, which is kind of a bit of a grief subject.
2: Yeah, so. I'm kind of titling this broadcast today, Letting Go, but letting go is grieving. You know, we've talked about grieving sometime in the past about how that grieving is really, you know, the process of grief for me. The way I look at it is that it's the question, what did I lose and what do I get to keep? So, and in that sense, we're always grieving, whether it be many things. I say life is about letting go of things. Grieving is just another way of talking about letting go, or letting go is another way of talking about grieving. You know, politically, you're always hearing people say, oh, this country's going to pot, you know, or the political scene, you know, it used to be so much better. Life used to be so much better. Neighborhoods change. Mm. I've heard people talk about the change of neighborhoods that are sometimes uncomfortable. Nothing ever stays the same. We age. Friends and loved ones, friends change, move away, move out of town, or we move. Loved ones pass away. Life, health, our health changes, our wealth changes. Our kids grow up and leave home. Mm. So many ways of letting go, and it's a constant thing. I think that every day, if you think about the discomfort of a moment, and there are moments during everyone's day when there's discomfort, it can largely be traced to some loss, whether it's a sense of loss of value or loss of control or a loss of livelihood, loss of just sameness. You know, you want things to remain the same and they never do. And so life really is about letting go, and for a reason. You know, we'll find us some scriptures a little later on, but we have to, as I was sharing with a couple, we have to let go, I find, I have to let go of things in this temporal world in order to get hold of things that are eternal. I've often said to others and myself, if you can't say no to yourself, you can't say yes to God. Mm. So there's something about having to let go of this world. And of course, the scriptures are full of statements and passages to that effect, which we'll talk some of them. But I was also, as I was sharing this week with certain individuals, impressed with this whole thing of a paradigm shift, which I've mentioned a number of times on the shows in the past, where our focus, it's so natural for our focus to be here on on life on earth here. Mm. And to have that kind of have that focus shift to eternal values sometimes is difficult for us, particularly I think here in the West, in the Western Hemisphere, in the Western Church. I have a family in Pakistan that I know only through virtual media. Never met them, but we've been helping them out a little bit every month for a number of years now. And of course, Pakistan is a place of quite a bit of persecution, and it's not the worst place, but it's one of the worst places. Mm. But when you hear of what goes on in Nigeria and the Christians in Iran and the Christians in Pakistan and other countries too in the Eastern Hemisphere, the life is so much different, and of course they're letting go daily of things too. But here in the West, I think people struggle with the whole idea of, you know, would God really require
1: my life,
2: me to let go of those kinds of things?
1: Yeah, comfortableness.
2: We have the And I think a lot of people that attend various churches wouldn't, there are many who would not consider their church what you would call a prosperity church. But in fact, I think here in the West, prosperity is a big, it is an assumption that we have.
1: Mm.
2: By and large.
1: Yeah, so much of the church does experience persecution. This is why I've come to be, you know, kind of changing gears here a little bit, but so much teaching about the end of the world and that God's going to rapture us out of here, and I was very much raised in that. But mm-hmm. And that might be, that'd be wonderful if that is true, but it kind of creates a lot of Christians who can't really handle any kind of persecution. Like you say, a lot of Christians have deal with persecution daily. And if Western Christians just think, well, God's just going to rapture me out of here before any persecution happens, that's a problem. And it creates people who aren't very deep in their faith.
2: We tend to have a gospel here that doesn't fit very well in the Eastern Hemisphere.
1: Mm.
2: That whole idea of life more abundant, I think it's...

0: or that's kind of what you deal with, people. You're trying to get people into the real world.
1: Depression, anxiety, so many things, addictions. Yeah, as I say, it's ubiquitous. We're letting go of something constantly, and we need to, you know, we need to get comfortable with it. We need to be okay with that gospel. It's a hard gospel.
0: Taking up your cross daily. Yeah,
1: taking up your cross daily. And in 2 Timothy, I was looking at, you know, and Paul writes to Timothy saying that you know, the day time will come when people won't endure the sound doctrine, but they'll raise up teachers that suit their passions, and they'll turn from the truth. And we find I think we find ourselves at that time now, where again, you know, I don't think all Christians, or many Christians who have prosperity in their life, wouldn't think of themselves as embracing the prosperity doctrines. But I think it's an assumption that we have that if you're being blessed material wise, that God is on your side. And if you're not, you must be doing something wrong. And so I find in talking to people a lot that they're not comfortable that they're not comfortable in letting go. And I'm no different. You know, it's a daily process for me too, just as it is for others. I was we've talked about suffering before, and I wanted to spend a little bit of time again talking about that. Some scriptures came to mind of this kind of hard gospel. You know, Jesus, there's that part, that passage in John, this is sixth chapter, where Jesus had that memorable saying, talking about if anyone won't eat my flesh and drink my blood, they have no part in me. And so this is one of those. In fact, the disciples said that's a hard saying.
0: Yeah,
1: that's a hard saying. And many of his disciples turned from him at that point, and then he spoke directly to the 12 and asked, "Will you go away too?" And I think that's where Peter said, "You know, where can we go? You have the words of eternal life." What did Jesus mean by that? Eating my flesh and drinking my blood, and you can probably preach many sermons about that. But I think from the helicopter view would be, I think in that same passage he talks about that the Son can only does the will of the Father, and then for the Son to do the will of the Father is life to the Son, and then he draws it parallel for us to do the will of Christ is life to us. So I think that eating the flesh and drinking the blood implies not just knowing about Christ, but knowing Christ. Paul speaks about power of his resurrection and the fellowship of his sufferings. And talks about in Colossians 1:24, I think it is, he's talking about kind of a thing that he says is a bit puzzling, talking about filling up the lack of Christ's affliction. And what might that mean? But I think Peter kind of addresses it a bit in 1 Peter chapter 4, when he talks about how that we also need to suffer. Christ has suffered for us, and he says that we have to put on have that same attitude. And he says that those who have suffered have ceased from sin. And I don't think that means that if you suffer, you won't have your addiction, or if you do have an addiction or you do have temptation, you need to suffer. I mean, there may be a tie in there, but I think what he's talking about is sin being just distance from God. And we're back to this idea of letting go of the things, letting go of our comfort level here. Affliction, or somebody used to speak of crucifying yourself with rubber nails. I think that, remember that?
0: I don't remember that one. That?
1: Crucifying yourself with rubber nails. I think that was an old Bob Mumford thing from way back in the day. But or, you know, beating yourself with a wet noodle or something, where we afflict ourselves superficially in order to prosper. But I think

0: is a matter of when God speaks to you, and I think that that's often the case, that God is speaking to an individual about letting go of something in his life or her life, he spoke to his disciples about being willing to leave their families, or, you know, if anyone is not willing to leave their father and their mother and their family for my sake, then they have no part of me. That's not a direct quote, but there he mentions something similar to that in the Gospels. And of course, the point is not to shut people out and reject people, but he's after the hard attitude. You know, are you willing to focus on those eternal things and the kingdom of God, or are you going to be distracted by these temporal things? Remembering that God gave us our appetites, but he gave us the appetites of the flesh, but he also gave us the law to discipline the flesh, and in doing that, the spirit grows. So it helps us letting go here, and the challenges of letting go here, that's what helps us to more clearly focus on our eternal hope and our eternal purpose. So when we come back, I want to talk about some of the typical responses that we find when we're in those trying times of needing to let go and trying times of grieving.
1: Okay, letting go. That's what life is all about. Interesting idea here that Daniel is developing. We will continue in a moment. People need help in their life, marital issues, personal issues. How do people get in touch with you, Daniel?
0: Yes, the phone number is 425-778-6169. 425-778-6169. Do a lot of counseling and life coaching and all kinds of areas, marriage, addiction, anger, emotions. And so all of it, as you said, Mark, is virtual. And people also contact me through the website, BibleBasedCounselor.com.
1: Okay, back in moments with more of the Sound Mind broadcast with Daniel Pryor.
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1: Along with co-host Mark Holland and Daniel developing an interesting idea this week. Letting go, that's what life is all about. And there is some grieving involved in that. But I think you're going to give some hopeful ideas in this second half of the show today as well.
0: Yeah, as we said, that letting go, I've often said that if we can't say no to ourselves, we can't say yes to God. Mm-hmm. And people that have addictive personalities or addictive behaviors, that's important to know that letting go of that addiction, you can't have both. And I think a lot of times we try to tell ourselves that we can have a little bit of both. We can have a little bit of the kingdom of God. And we can hang on to some of these things. But you know, God will put his finger on things in your life. He's always doing that because we're never through changing. And so he's always putting his finger on something in our life. And we have to let go of those things. There was an illustration given many years ago of a person hanging off of a cliff and hanging on to a root. And someone reaches down or puts a rope down, and the thing is, you have to let go of the root to grab onto the rope. And it's a simple analogy, but the application is obviously that there's the kingdom of God that we're called to, and there is all of the spiritual wealth of that, the goodness of God and the power of the Holy Spirit, all those things that are ours, but we can't have both. And so in our lives, there comes a time in every person's life and times in all of our lives when God does put his finger on things in our life. And they can be very, very practical. We're not talking about putting his finger on sin in our life. I guess I was mentioning earlier, my wife and I, when we moved down here, moved out of Washington to where we are now, the house, moving out was difficult because the house was comfortable where we were, and I was used to the yard work, and used to the way the garage was arranged, and used to the way the furniture was arranged, and you know, I think of that as a small thing. Mm. But the point being that even moving out of that comfort zone, there was a sense of loss, there was a sense of grieving, and so I bring that illustration up just to impress the fact that this is not always, or usually, I would say, it's not letting go of a bad habit or a sinful behavior, but just letting go of things in life. And whether it's moving, children growing up,
1: empty nest, yeah.
0: Changing jobs, but we need to become comfortable in that. But there are typically, I find, typically three responses that people have to the discomfort of letting go, the discomfort of change, the discomfort of grieving. And when I say grieving, it's typical to think of grieving as grieving the loss of a loved one. They're talking about grieving the loss of youth, grieving the loss of innocence, grieving sure. the loss of some certain activities, you know.
1: Regrets, you know, also. Yeah.
0: Regrets. Mm-hmm. Yeah.
1: Things you haven't been able to get done in your life, and life's yeah. coming to an end now. And
0: yeah, yeah. And sometimes friendships change for different reasons. Sometimes people move away, but sometimes friends have falling out, and some of those relationships you can't do. There's little that you can do about it. You can pray for the person, but sometimes relationships end and they just don't. And so there's always grieving for something, a loss of something in life, but God can speak to us in all of that. But there are typically three responses. There's one of regression, there's one of aggression, and there's one of surrender. So I just wanted to go back and touch on each one of those.
1: Yeah, what do you mean by these?
0: Yeah, so regression, a lot of times when people are out of their comfort zone for the loss of control, the loss of resources, they tend to, or a sense of value, they tend to withdraw, and their world gets smaller. And we've talked before about the pursuit of value, control, and power. So withdrawing has to do with these kinds of things, too. A person might withdraw from relationships. A person might withdraw from challenges. They might experience more depression then. They might withdraw into addictions. Their world gets smaller, and it becomes more self-centered and defensive and protective, insecure. They feel insecure. And so they just like our body would, if we are hurt, physically hurt, we want to protect that hurting area, cover that hurting area. And when people are spiritually hurt or emotionally hurt, they want to withdraw and protect that emotional area of their life. Mm. So we can see our lives getting smaller that way. Getting more suspicious of people, less trusting of people, feeling, seen it in extreme cases where people become prisoners in their home. They won't walk out through the neighborhood. They draw the curtains. I'm talking about extreme cases where they become agoraphobic and they won't go out anymore. And that's one of the responses to just loss of value, loss of control in your life, friendships, and a sense of a lot of times when people say, for example, a person has a fairly good job and loses that job. And of course, they know if they're a believer, they know that, well, I need to trust God, but it can be awfully difficult to trust God when the bills are rolling in and it feels like there's not an answer in sight. And so sometimes people could withdraw, even withdraw from God. You know, the prayer life could dry up and stop going to church and stop reaching out in that way. Mm. So that would be an aggressive or a regressive response. An aggressive response would be to the people become, well, the first thing you think of when you use the term aggression is anger. And so people are like a wounded animal, you know, that's that lashes out if you get too close. Mm. Other aspects of aggression are, you know, competing, acquiring, achieving, hoarding, not in the sense of a recluse hoarder, but people just building, having confidence in an estate or acquisitions or, wealth, health, relying on those things, pursuing those things in the place of loss, rather than perhaps looking at God's purpose in that. I'm trying to think of an example. So an example might be the Lord allows my job to go away, or I might have the plumbing might break in the house, or a car might break down, or something like that. And I might just double down, and rather than maybe seeking God and trying to find some godly perspective on why is this happening, take the life of Job, for example. Job could be a book about a man who lost everything and spent the rest of his life trying to double down and reinvest and kind of play to his advantages and white knuckle through it acquire more prosperity. But it was this book about a man trying to understand the suffering and what God was trying to say in that. And then the third one would be
1: the better response.
0: Surrender.
1: Yeah.
0: It would be a right response. And the surrender is exactly what I'm talking about, you know, getting our eyes off of the loss and getting them on to not what we're losing, not what we're having to let go of, but getting our eyes onto what we can cling on to. And so that would be yielding. We're talking primarily our relationship with God, yielding to what God's doing in our lives. There is a scripture that says, "In everything give thanks, for this is the will of God in Christ Jesus concerning you." I think we need to consider that sometimes, yielding, trusting, embracing, and that leads to serving. We're not so self-centered, we're other-centered. So obviously I'm describing something that seems somewhat idealistic, but it shouldn't seem that way. I think it seems idealistic because we're so prone to, double down, hyper-focus on the things that we're losing or the things that are being touched, and rather than stepping back and saying, am I focusing on the eternal things? Am I putting too much emphasis on the things, on the changes, on the loss, and not enough emphasis on the gain? And so letting go is what life is about. And we let go of things in this world primarily so that we can grab onto those eternal things. And so that's what I do a lot see a lot in counseling. It can seem like in counseling there's a lot of aspects to life, but it actually is quite simple. You could boil it down to a few of these kinds of things. Life is about letting go. This life on this earth, it's about learning to focus on the eternal things. Scripture talks about laying up treasures in heaven and seeking first the kingdom of God and those kinds of things. And so all of these mental issues are actually spiritual issues. So that's kind of what I wanted to impress people with.
1: That sounds like godly counsel. You are the Bible-based counselor. People need help with this issue or any other. How do they get in touch with you, Daniel?
0: Yeah, the phone number is 425-778-6169. 425-778-6169. 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
8: The Bible reminds us the Lord is near to all who call on him. 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
7: Isn't that cool? 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
9: Hi, this is Cindy from Tacoma. Would you please pause and join me in saying the Lord's Prayer? Our Father, who art in heaven, hallowed be thy name. Thy kingdom come, thy will be done, on earth as it is in heaven. Give us this day our daily bread, and forgive us our trespasses, as we forgive those who trespass against us. And lead us not into temptation, but deliver us from evil. For thine is the kingdom, and the power, and the glory, forever and ever. Amen.
10: Radio News. I'm Jim Rinaldi. The trial of Carmelo Anthony continues today in Texas for last year's fatal stabbing of Austin Metcalf during a Frisco ISD track meet. Jury selection began on Monday. A jury was seated Wednesday, and opening statements took place Thursday, followed by the state's first witnesses. Charges were filed Friday against the man accused of stabbing and killing Top Gun Maverick and Jumanji character actor James Handy in Los Angeles this week.
11: James Handy was allegedly killed by his girlfriend's son, Michael Gledhill. Gledhill charged with murder Friday, but the judge wants to know if he's mentally competent to stand trial, so they'll be back in court later this month for another hearing. I'm Jason Athenson.
10: British activists briefly tried to install an unauthorized statue of Palestinian terrorist Marwan Barghouti in London's Parliament Square during a protest. From America's News Network, USA Radio News.
12: In our KCIS Seattle area forecast, showers and a chance of thunderstorms this afternoon and this evening with a chance of rain late this evening. Mostly cloudy tomorrow and mostly cloudy Monday with a chance of morning rain and afternoon showers and thunderstorms. Our highs today, the mid-50s to lower 60s. Tomorrow, the upper 50s to mid-60s and low to mid-60s Monday.
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AM 630 KCIS. More music multiplied means two from Margaret Becker, Down the Streets of Innocence, and Find Me on this More Music Saturday. I'm Joe Michaels, and we are here until 6 o'clock with over 50 years of timeless Christian classics. In fact, this hour, we're going to be dipping into the 1960s with Larry Norman. Well, the first weekend of June, graduation, weddings, garage sales, yard work. 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

0: AM 630 KCIS, your More Music Saturday with Bob Bennett there and Man of the Tombs. 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

0: 630 KCIS, your More Music Saturday, second chapter of Acts there, and Sing Over Me. Think about those lyrics as songwriter Annie Herring from the second chapter talks about where a song comes from.
1: Now, there are times when I'll get the verse, but not the chorus, and something inside me goes, oh, shoot, I wish I could get everything all at once, because that means I'm going to have to live through something to get it. It's not trying to write a song. I don't write songs, but I receive them. So when I sit down and words start coming out, sometimes I'm going, where in the world is this one going? But it's wonderful because by the end, I would never even had that thought in my mind. So it's not like trying to write a song about something. That's not how I do it. What I do is just sit there, play, and then a song comes out.
0: Annie Herring and the creative process and her relationship with the Creator. Quick programming note, tomorrow morning, sometimes we allow aging to steal the joy from today. 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That's on Insight for Living tomorrow morning at 7:30. Now, I remember when DC Talk introduced Larry Norman for a Gospel Music Award, they said that back in the 1960s at Woodstock, that generation was rolling around in the mud and smoking all kinds of weird things. But Larry Norman wasn't trying to escape from reality. In this song, he was focusing on eternity.

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4: USA Radio News, I'm Jim Rinaldi. New federal guidance is out on artificial intelligence. As the White House moves to balance innovation with national security concerns over rapidly advancing AI systems. U.S. Central Command says U.S. forces have intercepted a barrage of Iranian missiles fired at Kuwait and Bahrain. Defense Secretary Pete Hegseth is urging European leaders to remain vigilant against the threat of dangerous ideologies posed by modern-day immigration. Hegseth warned Western allies not to forget that freedom isn't free. The Pentagon chief said today beaches are being stormed by boats filled with immigrants bringing different ideology. Hegseth was in France to mark the 82nd anniversary of D-Day, the Allied invasion that ultimately led to the liberation of Western Europe from Nazi Germany and the end of World War II. From America's News Network, USA Radio News.
5: In our KCIS Seattle area forecast, showers and a chance of thunderstorms this afternoon and this evening with a chance of rain late this evening. Mostly cloudy tomorrow and mostly cloudy Monday with a chance of morning rain and afternoon showers and thunderstorms. Our highs today, the mid-50s to lower 60s. Tomorrow, the upper 50s to mid-60s and low to mid-60s Monday.
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1: Even the hearts of many who proclaim to know Christ are growing cold. 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
0: And we're going to turn to Nehemiah 13, verse 15, for getting back on track with God, or staying there with Pastor Mark on Bold Steps. The centrality of worship and spiritual integrity in relationships is the subject tomorrow morning. That's Bold Steps right here on AM 630 KCIS. You can catch it at 8:30. On we go with more music. He's always been faithful to me. Here's Damaris Carbaugh.

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0: AM 630 KCIS. Wayne Watson there with Friend of a Wounded Heart. And tomorrow morning at 7 o'clock, Jesus' compassion for wandering, hungry, seeking souls. Alistair Begg addresses our deepest needs and how to satisfy them on Truth for Life here on AM 630 KCIS. Well, it was June 6th, 1944, and one of the many examples of bravery. Well documented, we've seen the footage on TV of D-Day, and we salute those men, many who have gone on to their eternal reward, and of course our vets today, who we always thank for their service. Carolyn Ahrens has a song called Seize the Day coming up in our next set, and it's a reminder to me to be inspired by the bravery that this day represents and to carry it with us.
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AM 630 KCIS, your More Music Saturday. Bill Gaither Trio, don't forget the homecoming show, 4 o'clock tomorrow afternoon, and I just feel like something good is about to happen. Some good things happen when we follow the words of St. Paul to the Colossians in the 4th chapter. He says, make the most of every opportunity. Let your conversation be always full of grace, seasoned with salt, so that you may know how to answer everyone, and watch some good things happen, or at least some seeds planted. The Hope Squad is planting seeds at the end of the road in Somalia, where severe drought is taking lives near the Kenya border. They're delivering food and water by truck to the communities that really need it, and in that, they're able to share the good news. And we're all called to share the good news. Maybe we can't go to the ends of the road, but World Concern in our stead. When we give them the resources, they're there for us, serving on our behalf, being the hands and feet of Jesus. 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It'll take you right where you need to go. This is called When I Let It Go. Here's Sierra.

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4: USA Radio News, I'm Chuck Brady. U.S. Central Command says U.S. forces have intercepted a barrage of Iranian missiles fired at Kuwait and Bahrain. CENTCOM said Friday 7 ballistic missiles were shot down over the Persian Gulf. Iran's Islamic Revolutionary Guard claims it struck enemy bases after American attacks on Iranian soil. The alleged attack was in retaliation after the U.S. reportedly shot down several Iranian drones and struck several sites inside Iran. A second flesh-eating screwworm found in the state of Texas, and officials with Texas Parks and Wildlife say another case of the parasite found. Southwest of San Antonio, this is the second case this week after being eradicated in Texas about 60 years ago. Belmont Stakes today, the 158th running of the Belmont Stakes later on this afternoon. 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
5: In our KCIS Seattle area forecast, showers and a chance of thunderstorms this afternoon and this evening with a chance of rain late this evening. Mostly cloudy tomorrow and mostly cloudy Monday with a chance of morning rain and afternoon showers and thunderstorms. Our highs today, the mid-50s to lower 60s. Tomorrow, the upper 50s to mid-60s. And low to mid-60s Monday.
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All soldiers on this D-Day remembrance.

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0: AM 630 KCIS, your More Music Saturday. That's Harvest and the Army of the Lord on this D-Day Remembrance Day. Hey, it's time for a pop quiz question. Who entertained three angels beneath a tree? Who entertained three angels beneath a tree? Here's another question for you. Why should the Father bother? Petra is going to answer that in a song coming up in our next music set. Hope you start your day here tomorrow morning at 8 o'clock, Turning Point with Dr. David Jeremiah talks about the Holy Spirit you may not know. The message? The promise of the Spirit. How did you do on our pop quiz question? Who entertained three angels beneath a tree? Well, that was Abraham. Genesis 18. Check it out.
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Some of us had heard that he'd healed a paralytic by the power of just his word. 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

0: AM 630 KCIS, your More Music Saturday. That is Don Francisco, Gotta Tell Somebody. Love his songs because he brings you right into the gospel, right into the scene. Here's Don with a little snippet from one of his concerts.
1: The word of the Lord is, I have chosen you. Hasn't called anybody else here to be Don Francisco but me. That's a good thing, because it's hard enough being me. You wouldn't like it, probably. The world is set up to take you down. Jesus came to lift you up. And you are a brother, you're a sister to the King of Kings. You are right now with him on the throne. Don't let anybody tell you you can't do what he's called you to do.
0: And we pray, deliver us from evil. The Lord gave us this marvelous prayer that we say a couple of times a day, 6 in the morning, 6 at night, except on weekends, it'll be at noon tomorrow. And we'd love to hear your voice sharing the Lord's Prayer. Your recording could be played right here. 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Now the answer to that question, why should our Father bother? Here's Petra.

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5: USA Radio News, I'm Chuck Brady. President Donald Trump says that Iran has not made a deal yet with the U.S. because, in his word, they're proud and it's very hard for them. In an interview Friday with NBC News, the president claimed Iran has not made a deal also because prior administrations have not asked much of the regime. And he said, in his words, they've been allowed to get away with murder. Former Secretary of Health and Human Services for the Biden administration could be the next governor of California. Democrat Xavier Becerra on Friday collected enough primary votes to advance to the November election. Thousands of votes still need to be counted as Republican Steve Hilton and Democrat Tom Steyer compete for the second place on the ballot coming up in November. In NBA action, New York Knicks now up 2-0 in the finals. Beat the Spurs last night 105-104. 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
6: In our KCIS Seattle area forecast, showers and a chance of thunderstorms this afternoon and this evening with a chance of rain late this evening. Mostly cloudy tomorrow and mostly cloudy Monday with a chance of morning rain and afternoon showers and thunderstorms. Our highs today, the mid-50s to lower 60s. Tomorrow, the upper 50s to mid-60s and low to mid-60s Monday.
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Job said, man, he healed me when I was almost dead. 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

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I saw how his teachings all

0: every month. 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I was there when he fed the 5,000. I heard the people gasp when he healed the lame. You see, man, I remember the littlest things, the things most folks would forget, like the simple, loving way he just called my name. Up at the gravestone rolled away with a loud voice, Jesus started to say, Lazarus. You see, fellas, it just seemed like yesterday I could hear that man say in my Lazarus. As a matter of fact, it seemed like today I don't
1: Lazarus.
0: Excuse me, brothers, I think I hear him calling now. What?
1: Lazarus.

AM 630 KCIS, the shortest verse in the gospel there in John 11. Jesus wept at the death of Lazarus. And that very powerful song by Carmen, Lazarus, Come Forth. Yeah, we go into all four Gospels in depth. Mark Holland talks to area pastors, and we find those hidden gems every time we go to God's Word, and every time we talk to a brother or a sister about a specific verse or chapter of the Bible. I guarantee you'll walk away with something that and some perspective that you've never thought of before, because God's Word is just revealing things every day and giving us perspectives that enrich our faith. Yeah, you can get to the Gospels, all four, at kcisradio.com or at purposely.com. It'll get you right where you need to go. Larnell Harris has friends in high places.

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0: 630 KCIS, Twyla Paris, for every heart. Scott Wesley Brown says, don't wear shades, keep the sun in your eyes. That one coming up in our next music set. Our KCIS Radio Theater starts at 7:30 tonight with Paws and Tails. Marsha shares a great idea with everyone. I believe it'll remind you of Gideon. You can hear the story starting at 7:30. Life at the Pond at 8 o'clock, and then at 8:30, the Parker family's in for a bumpy ride. Aunt Rosalita has decided to elope. Oh, no. We're down Gilead Lane at 9 o'clock. 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And quiet time at 11 o'clock. 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

0: 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Keep the sun in your eyes. 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
1: We've got the capacity to reach the world for Jesus Christ if we would only just bond together in prayer and unity and mobilize the church. We could reach the world for Jesus. About 2.4 billion people who've never heard the name of Jesus. It's about half the world's population, so the job is half done.
0: Wow.
1: And so we've got a lot that lies ahead, but it certainly is challenging, and it's exciting at the same time, because God's word does not return void. I've seen God do great things in every culture and country I've ever been in.
2: Yeah, man.
1: So it's exciting. I think we're going to give Indiana Jones a run for his money.
0: God's love is to be shared. That's the message. Here's Amy Grant.

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4: USA Radio News, I'm Amp Harrell. President Trump says there's no deal yet with Iran, but ultimately they have no choice but to reach an agreement. They're strong and they're proud, so it's a very hard thing for them.
5: It takes years to do these things. These people have been fighting for 47 years.
4: CENTCOM says U.S. forces shot down seven ballistic missiles over the Persian Gulf, fired at Kuwait and Bahrain. The Islamic Revolutionary Guard Corps claims the missiles were fired at enemy bases. It's now a race for second place for California Governor Javier Becerra, beating out Steve Hilton, who is battling Tom Steyer for that second spot. The body of an Auburn University student who'd been missing for a week in Japan has now been found. President Trump plans to start cutting jobs from the Office of National Intelligence, and Scary Movie leading the pack at the weekend box office, battling it out with Backrooms for first place. Also new this week, He-Man's Masters of the Universe. From America's News Network, USA Radio News.
6: In our KCIS Seattle area forecast, showers and a chance of thunderstorms this evening with a chance of rain late this evening. Mostly cloudy tomorrow and mostly cloudy Monday with a chance of morning rain and afternoon showers and thunderstorms. Our lows tonight in the 40s, highs tomorrow the upper 50s to mid 60s and low to mid 60s Monday.
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0: AM 630 KCIS, your More Music Saturday. More music multiplied too by Rich Mullins, Awesome God, and Elijah. My radio buddy Rick Hansen had an opportunity to interview Bonnie Keene from First Call. And I'm bringing this up because we just played Rich Mullins.
1: Who would say that are some of your favorites?
2: Over time, I would have to say Rich Mullins. She just lived this unique life of seeking God and asking questions. And I loved his writing. And whenever we were asked to sing backup for him, you know, in the studio, like I couldn't wait because I knew it would be like a lots of conversation. Say, hey, come listen to this. I don't know if it's good or not. You know, sit at the piano bench and he's playing you this incredible song. He goes, what do you think? And I'm like, oh, my word, you know. And he go, I don't know what I think about this verse in the Bible. And he was always searching, seeking. I remember losing him was very hard, but I love introducing his music to younger people.
0: More of that interview on Rick Hansen's podcast, Amazing Grace. Well, on we go. Russ Taff is another one of Bonnie Keene's favorites. This is I'm Not Alone.

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0: 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Simple, devoted, and true, Michelle Wagner. Tomorrow morning, Rabbi Schneider reminds us that we are wonderfully and uniquely made. And he's going to show us how we can grow in love with Jesus even when we feel weak. 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And start your day at 6 o'clock here with Carter Conlon's Call to the Nation. That's a wake-up call on AM 630 KCIS. Well, as you know, at noon tomorrow, our favorite hymns. You don't have to wait that long. We've got one for you. Bart Millard sings next.
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630 KCIS, your More Music Saturday. Benny Hester there with Nobody Knows Me Like You. 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
4: USA Radio News, I'm Amp Harrell. On the anniversary of D-Day, Defense Secretary Pete Hegseth urging European leaders to remain vigilant about threats posed by modern-day immigration.
5: Sadly, today, different European beaches are stormed by different dangerous ideologies.
4: President Trump says there's no deal with Iran yet, but ultimately they have no choice but to reach an agreement. They're strong and they're proud, so it's a very hard thing for them. Democrat Javier Becerra has officially received enough votes to make the November ballot for a California governor, but with thousands of votes still being counted, Republican Steve Hilton and Democrat Tom Steyer are vying for the second spot. Ahead of the first FIFA World Cup game in Southern California on Friday, thousands of workers could walk off the job and go on strike. Subaru recalling nearly 70,000 vehicles for a defect that could cause the glass panels in the moonroof to detach. 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
6: In our KCIS Seattle area forecast, showers and a chance of thunderstorms this evening with a chance of rain late this evening. Mostly cloudy tomorrow and mostly cloudy Monday with a chance of morning rain and afternoon showers.